0: Live from NPR News in Washington, I'm Ryland Barton. Outrage is growing over Cornell University's handling of an alleged gang rape in 2024. There were Snapchat texts in which members of the Chi Phi fraternity invited other men to join in. New York Governor Kathy Hochul is calling for an independent investigation. NPR's Brian Mann reports.
1: It was a busy fall day on campus, students heading to class, but Amoya Emosili stopped long enough to talk with me, and she said she was furious when she learned that some of the men involved were allowed by Cornell University to write essays in order to reduce disciplinary action, and that's outlined the lawsuit.
2: I feel, like, really disappointed in, I guess, Cornell. I don't know how, like, a whole gang rape can be swept under the rug with essays. They should be, like, in jail, not just expelled.
1: Those essays have really become a kind of symbol of what many students say was an inadequate response by Cornell University.
0: NPR's Brian Mann reporting. The man shot during an immigration enforcement action in Austin this month has been charged with assaulting a federal officer. Mose Bushell from member station KUT reports ICE says a high-speed chase led up to the shooting.
3: In early accounts from his legal team, Wilber Garces Perez said he did not know he was being pursued by immigration agents before he was shot. But a criminal complaint filed by ICE says officers identified themselves during an initial stop before he fled in his car, hitting one of them with a side view mirror. That led to a chase and ended with one agent forcing a stop, then shooting Garces Perez, saying he feared he'd be struck by the car. The criminal complaint says one of the two officers was wearing a body camera for the initial stop, but that the agent turned the camera off before arriving at the scene of the shooting. Garces Perez has filed a federal lawsuit, primarily seeking to block deportation. I'm Mose Bushell in Austin.
0: The Trump administration ban on about $1 billion worth of Canadian goods took effect today. Dan Karpinchuk reports.
4: The main items include some alcoholic beverages, dairy, and motorcycles. President Trump's decision to go ahead with the ban will likely ratchet up trade tensions even further, as the White House punishes Ottawa for retaliating earlier this month to previous additional tariffs against Canada. Analysts say the ban isn't economically significant in the nearly $1 trillion worth of trade between the two countries. Trump has already expressed confidence that his latest moves would force Ottawa to come back to the negotiating table with an apology, and a trade deal would come in 3 to 4 weeks. Canada has not indicated yet whether there would be further retaliation, and the trade standoff could continue for months. For NPR News, I'm Dan Karpinchuk in Toronto.
0: President Trump says the government won't limit the development of AI, even as top tech executives have called for delays. AI executives had lunch with Trump at the White House today. Trump says the leaders signed a voluntary accord calling on them to self-police the technology. This is NPR News. Congress has passed a bill to formally end the production of pennies after 233 years. It gives a legal stamp of approval to President Trump's decision to stop producing the currency. The penny was among the first coins to be made after the U.S. Mint was established in 1792. The union representing 8,000 EPA employees nationwide has filed a lawsuit over the agency's termination of their union contract last year. From member station GBH, Craig LaMolt has more.
5: The EPA terminated its union contract last summer after President Trump signed an executive order ending collective bargaining rights for more than a million federal employees. Lily Simmons heads AFGE Local 3428, which represents EPA employees in New England. She says those workers have lost protections that were in the contract.
6: For example, you go out and you do some water sampling and it's bad. And you need to share that bad news and you need to make sure that people are not using that water as a source of drinking water. But are you going to lose your job for saying so? That is a real concern for people.
5: The executive order cited national security concerns. The EPA has not responded to a request for comment. For NPR News, I'm Craig LaMolt in Boston.
0: Invasive Burmese pythons in the Florida Everglades are adapting to their new environment. They're now climbing trees. The pythons were imported to Florida through the exotic pet trade. Now tens of thousands of the giant constrictors have decimated native wildlife populations. According to the Palm Beach Post, they're now climbing cypresses and live oaks to bask in the sun during colder months. 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
8: 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Six past the top of the hour, I'm Lauren Dixon with the local forecast from the National Weather Service that is calling for a few clouds to move in later tonight for a partly cloudy evening. Wednesday, showers are likely, mainly between 10 in the morning and about 1 in the afternoon. Thursday, scattered showers, and into the weekend, a touch more sunshine. But there's some nastiness on the way this weekend as well. You don't want to hear what that word is. We've got songs coming up from Byron Nicolai, Yupik artist and local musician. We'll hear from Late Night Thoughts, The Raconteurs, and the artist known as Michigander came up here into Alaska in the month of June. He was here at the Creek Bend, and then July released a brand new album that is doing tremendously, I'm sure because of that Alaska boost. Here's Michigander with another single from the new album, the one called Taxi, here on KMBA.

There's a bit of music discovery for you. New music discovery as the band is getting their start here on the radio. Late Night Thoughts is the name of the group, and their song Days Like This is really kind of their breakout single. We love to get you introduced to some new music, connecting classics as well, like the Raconteurs with the Carolina Drama, and the local sounds and indigenous artists to boot. This is Yupik artist Byron Nikolai from 2025 here on KMBA, where Alaskan voices share a world of music.

Adamdang khokhu nani witaishkhun na physically dogam like aisnayu khqatas khangulorugiskubit khollukarnasagaugiskubit dostang khsumagugu nutanjalakhsugu qaisinda mabit kichungaskhun chakhangwan chalkhkanum yognuriaqulu kichu.

0: Exploring music with the new record from the Red Clay Strays and the Demons in Your Choir single. We heard Arcade Fire that took us back to 2010 and Yupik artist Byron Nikolai also inside that set. Good afternoon, everyone. 4:30 with some wonderful sunshine that's not going to last the rest of this week. Could be something darker and different moving in this weekend. So let's get away with having some good fun in our own sunshine part of the week. This week, as a matter of fact, today, the Anchorage Concert Association is sharing a season of music, starting tonight with the Wild Shore New Music. Wild Shore New Music features Quinn Christopherson and Michael Walsh, and that is tonight. This message sponsored by the Anchorage Concert Association. Other activities that we're talking about, the Musk Ox Farm has their annual Oktoberfest this weekend, Saturday, October 3rd, the annual fundraising event at the Musk Ox Farm in Palmer. Information at muskoxfarm.org. And finally, a note here, the First Alaskans Institute reminding us that the Statewide Elders and Youth Conference is coming October 18th through the 21st at the Dena'ina Center. More information, including a call for presenters, registration details, and conference updates are found all at firstalaskansinstitute.org. Well, coming up, I want to spotlight some more new music as we're going to be hearing from Billy String's latest album. We will hear from the Nikiski artist Fair Days, and the 2026 release from Charlie Crockett's got a great single, The Hallelujah Trail, that'll get the music rolling momentarily. First, let's find out more about tonight's World Cafe.
1: Johnny Marr of the Smiths recently raised $3.6 million for charity, auctioning off his guitars, and he's set to release his latest solo album next week. Perfect opportunity to revisit a 2019 session with Johnny Marr, including a live performance of How Soon Is Now. It's Johnny Marr in an encore edition of the Next World Cafe.
0: The World Cafe, weeknights at 6 o'clock on KNBA, where Alaskan voices are sharing a world of music.

0: Leader of the guitar pack, Billy Strings, with a 2026 album, including the song Burn the Other End. It's another single spotlighted from the new CD. We heard the Nikiski artist known as Fair Days. Thank you, Jesse, for the music. The song Ghost Town, Eileen Jewell, and Charlie Crockett also inside the half-hour set of music that continues on this fine Tuesday afternoon. Hey, did you know that Dead or Alive is coming up tonight? That's the locally hosted and produced Grateful Dead and More program every Tuesday at 8 o'clock. You love the Dead, you love Dead or Alive. Every Tuesday at 8 with Miles and Dave. Coming up next at 5, it's Alaska News Nightly, and considering we got more music to share, we'll cue up some Blaine Bailey, who's a Cherokee artist, and has a new album that was just released in late 2025 with a single Hatchet. We'll hear Blaine Bailey next.
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0: You know, I think Pottola should hear that loud and clear. She needs to do better. But I'm still voting for her.
1: Voters say they'll stick with Mary Peltola despite reports of her short temper and use of slurs. From Alaska Public Media, this is Statewide News on Alaska News Nightly for Tuesday, September 29th. Good evening, I'm Casey Grove. Also tonight, heavy rain in interior and western Alaska could leave sections of thin ice come winter.
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1: Three of the four candidates for governor appealed to Southeast Alaskans for support at a forum in Ketchikan today. The Alaska Marine Highway System and its role connecting Southeast communities took much of the spotlight during the roughly 90-minute forum at the annual meeting of the Economic Development Group Southeast Conference. All three candidates underscored the vital role the ferry system plays in connecting communities across coastal Alaska. Republicans Treg Taylor and Dave Bronson each endorsed a plan that calls for six new vessels and a more than 25% boost in port calls in the coming decades. Democrat Jonathan Kreis Tompkins said he'd like to insulate the ferry system from political pressure by making the Marine Highways leadership more independent, akin to the University of Alaska's Board of Regents.
5: It's just a completely broken down system, and it has really suffered from neglect, I think, from political leadership. And operating funding has been vetoed and jeopardized by this governor. Southeast Alaska and coastal Alaska have borne the brunt of that, and we need to turn that around.
1: The fourth candidate, Republican Bernadette Wilson, did not attend the forum. The three candidates who did also touched on fisheries. Taylor said he'd support the Alaska Seafood Marketing Institute and work to fight what he said was an uptick in fish falsely labeled as Alaska caught. Bronson said he'd look to take on the trawling industry, which is often blamed for scooping up valuable species like salmon and halibut as bycatch. Bronson said he'd look to prioritize sport, subsistence, and small boat commercial fishing ahead of industrial trawling.
6: They say, well, we're inside our quotas. And I go, well, maybe your quotas are way too high, because this is textbook overfishing. That's what we're doing.
1: Kreis Tompkins said he, quote, directionally agreed with Bronson on the bycatch issue. And he said he'd look to boost the value of Alaska salmon by publicly spotlighting the shortcomings of what he called oligarch-owned fish trap-harvested Russian salmon. The three candidates also threw their support behind Southeast Alaska's largest economic driver, that's tourism, but they offered different approaches. Kreis Tompkins pointed to public investments in what he called basic infrastructure, like docks and housing, as ways the state could help expand the industry. Bronson, by contrast, said government was too often an obstacle to growth and worried more state investment in infrastructure would create an inevitable need to tax the industry. Taylor echoed Bronson and said the state should defer to local communities and the tourism industry.
7: They need to be partners with industry, not antagonistic to industry. Yes, we have a regulatory duty as the government, right? But that regulatory duty does not mean that you have to constantly be an antagonist to everything that industry is trying to do.
1: The candidates are set to meet for more debates in the coming weeks, including Alaska Public Media's debate for the state on October 8th.

0: It's been almost a week since the New York Times published a story that, according to its own headline, rocked Alaska's U.S. Senate race. The story relied in large part on interviews and text messages from unnamed former staffers for Democratic challenger Mary Peltola and showed her as harsh on staff and having used derogatory terms. Alaska Public Media Washington correspondent Liz Ruskin is here to talk about it. And Liz, I think the big question now is, what does this mean for the Senate race? You wrote about that today in your newsletter, Alaska at Large. Does the New York Times story hurt Peltola?
1: Casey, I've talked to Peltola voters. My colleagues in Juneau and Bethel have talked to voters. I've read accounts in Alaska and national publications, and I don't recall hearing from any voters who said this changed their vote. But it did change their feelings about Peltola sometimes. Here's a voter named Kirsten Roos from Willow.
2: Do I think the behavior described in the article is acceptable? No, I don't. You know, I think Peltola should hear that loud and clear. She needs to do better. But I'm still voting for her, regardless of her party, because Congress has basically become a rubber stamp for the executive branch. And I want a senator who isn't afraid to cross Trump.
1: Casey, I should say that even a day or two after the article came out, our colleague Evan Erickson at KYUK in Bethel, that's Peltola's hometown, he met with many people who hadn't heard of the allegations. I mean, not everyone is glued to this stuff. But Evan did talk to a woman who has known Peltola for years and believes that, as the Peltola campaign says, that grief played a role here.
3: We're dealing with somebody that lost her husband, lost her mom, and there's going to be some emotional strong outbursts and all that to be expected. But I really think they need to do a story about how other people treat their staff.
1: That was Susan Taylor in Bethel, who said she suspects a political ploy.
0: Yeah, I know some Peltola supporters suspect the New York Times had a motive in running it. Do you think the paper was trying to influence the outcome of the race?
1: No, I do not think that. The main reporter, Kellen Browning, was in Anchorage for the August primary election. He was already covering the race when Peltola dismissed or demoted senior campaign staff just before the primary. I think he set out to find out what was going on there, and that led to learning more about what was going on in her office when Peltola served in the U.S. House. And I think good journalism requires letting the chips fall where they may.
0: Liz, I have to ask, since you covered Peltola when she was a congresswoman, did you know about the kind of behavior described in the Times article?
1: Yeah, I had heard, as a subsequent New York Times article put it, it was an open secret. I did a story in 2024 saying that she had the second highest turnover, staff turnover rate in the House. I talked to former staffers who I could tell were upset by what they experienced. But when I asked them, I didn't really get accounts that went beyond she yells at staff. To really get into that, you'd have to do what the Times did and invest a lot of time, rely on anonymous sources. Alaska Public Media generally doesn't rely on anonymous sources as the basis of an article. And also, I want to say I had heard about Meatball, the chameleon, and something about feeding him crickets, but the staffer telling me about it seemed amused, and it wasn't a complaint at the time.
0: We should probably note, too, that the Times followed up with a story putting Peltola's crass comments into context, the context being that for many years, Alaska was represented in the U.S. House by Don Young and in the Senate by Ted Stevens, known for foul language and gruffness, respectively.
1: Yes, and I've heard from people who say there's a double standard here for women who are bosses. And why wasn't it a story when Don Young lashed out? Well, it was a story. A lot of Young's misbehavior was out in public and a more obvious story, but we did write about those incidents.
0: Right. Okay, well, that was Alaska Public Media Washington correspondent Liz Ruskin. You can sign up for her newsletter, Alaska at Large, by visiting alaskapublic.org/newsletters. Liz, thanks for being here.
1: Thank you, Casey.
0: Still to come on Alaska News Nightly, a sculpture of a sheathed dagger honors the service of Alaska Native veterans.
4: Representing peace in that sense. not really violence, but maybe vigilance.
0: That's ahead. Stay with us.
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0: A 78-year-old Ketchikan man died in a car crash Saturday on North Tongass Highway. According to Alaska State Troopers, John Olson was driving southbound just after 3 p.m. when his car veered off the road near South Point Higgins. Both North Tongass EMS and state troopers responded to the scene. Olson, who was the sole occupant of the vehicle, was taken to the Peace Health Ketchikan Medical Center, where he died of injuries a few hours later. He was believed to have been wearing a seatbelt. Olson's next of kin were at the hospital when he died. His remains are being transported to the state medical examiner's office for an autopsy. Two adult beluga whales were reported dead in Knik Arm on Monday. A boater towed the body of one ashore near downtown Anchorage today. Verena Gill with NOAA Fisheries says biologists are conducting a necropsy to determine its cause of death.
7: So now there'll be an investigation into what it potentially died of, and that starts with a gross necropsy, it's called.
0: The second whale had not washed ashore by this afternoon. Cook Inlet belugas are endangered, but Gill says finding one dead isn't necessarily alarming. Generally, 8 to 15 are reported dead each year. This afternoon, bypassers gathered at Anchorage's Ship Creek small boat launch to watch marine biologists examine the beluga. Alfonso Gomez was there. He's from Texas and had never seen a beluga whale before.
8: I mean, I was invited to like get on boats and stuff and go whale sightseeing, but no, I never have. And it sucks this is the way I get to see it.
0: Gill says the public can help by reporting stranded beluga whales, dead or alive, to NOAA Fisheries.
7: It's a big inlet and there's just a few of us. And there's a lot of people out there, especially duck hunting right now or moose hunting. And so if they see something,

0: Heavy fall rains have rivers running unusually high across interior and western Alaska. Some are even approaching volume records that were set during the catastrophic 1967 Tanana Valley flood. Earlier this month, the Chena River reached a minor flood stage below the Moose Creek Dam. The water was low enough that the Army Corps of Engineers did not need to open the dam's gates to divert the water. But University of Alaska Fairbanks climate specialist Rick Toman says there are still some public safety risks. Toman says boaters should be mindful of low clearance under bridges, and people in low-lying areas might see their basements flood. And he says the worst of the danger could come after the freeze.
1: So we can wind up with increased flow underneath the ice as it forms. And then when that ice forms, it can be thinner. As those water levels drop during the winter, you can get larger areas of kind of the weak shelf ice. And those can be safety hazards when you're snow machining or skiing on the river.
0: Toman says problems could extend into breakup season due to something called alf ice. That's ice that forms when water flows over frozen ground, creating thick layers that can persist long after winter, and in some places never fully melt. Toman says in the spring, some alf ice can divert rivers over roads and into communities.
1: The Steese Highway, Fox and up towards Montana Creek, that is an area that has historically had significant this overflow or alf ice problem with water flowing downhill, but then encountering frozen ground and getting squirted out.
0: Toman says he can't directly attribute this year's wet fall to climate change, but he says warmer ocean temperatures put more moisture into the atmosphere, increasing the potential for heavy rains. Rivers are falling across the interior as rain tapers off and temperatures cool, but Toman says they could remain higher than normal for some time as water drains out of the uplands before freeze up. Well, for the fourth summer in a row, the Kenai River has been closed outright to sport fishing for both king salmon runs. The closures have been a blow to the hundreds of fishing guides who have historically relied on the world-famous King Run for their livelihood. As KDLL's Ashlyn O'Hara reports, the years-long decline of Kenai River Kings has forced guides to change how they do business.
2: Everybody got everything figured out?
3: It's early in the morning, and Monty Roberts is piloting his boat along the choppy Kenai River to his favorite fishing spot. Riding with him are his doodle, Henry, and a trio of best friends up from the lower 48 to celebrate a birthday milestone with the day of wild Alaska salmon fishing. Roberts has been fishing the Kenai River for almost half a century, initially for kings and now mostly for sockeye. He says the fishery looks a lot different from the glory days of the 1980s, when he remembers being scolded by older fishermen for keeping a 35-pound king salmon.
4: We kept a 35, 38, like a 45, and a 52. And they're like, what'd you keep them little ones for?
3: The Alaska Department of Fish and Game counted less than 10,000 king salmon this year. That's well below the low end of the state's goal range that's set up to help rebuild the fishery. Jimmy Jack Drath says summer used to announce itself each morning with the sound of river guide traffic. He first fished the Kenai on a family vacation when he was 13. After catching a 20-pound king, he says he was hooked.
5: You know, you get an adrenaline rush on every time you get one on. And it was like, there's nothing like it. And it never changed for me. Like,
3: when he started guiding in 1995, he says the deluge of clients seeking king trips was swift. He remembers writing guests' credit card numbers on the sleeves of his jean jacket to run when he got back to the office. Drass says he got into guiding because he loves to river fish. But today, Jimmy Jack's Alaska Fishing is a more diverse operation. The property is scattered with log cabins that come with all-inclusive fishing packages, and his riverboats are dwarfed by saltwater craft he uses to fish for halibut in Cook Inlet. He says he didn't always envision a post-Chinook business.
5: I always thought like we would be done when the Kings were done. Like I thought it'd be over. And at that time I already had a lodge business, which was kind of scary. I remember thinking
3: the Kenai River Sport King fishery.

0: did not close overnight. The state group responsible for regulating Alaska fisheries formally designated the Kenai River's late-run king fishery a, quote, stock of management concern in 2023. Then it passed an action plan full of sweeping policies aimed at preserving and rebuilding the run. Like Drath, diversification was a big part of Joe Haynes' Operation Fish Magnet. But Haynes says he never thought about leaving the industry, even when the king fishery closed. Like Drath, he also diversified his business, which also offers saltwater halibut fishing and lodging.
1: Fishermen, they always adapt to survive. You know, everybody has to adapt and change. And, you know, we've adapted, but the whole deal with the in-river sport fishing is we've given and given and given. We've given everything we can give.
0: Back on the riverbank, Roberts explains that sockeye fishing is a numbers game, and if he casts enough times, his clients will return with fish. Today, it's undeniably slow. Over 9 hours, the four men rake in just 13 fish, and Roberts issues a sort of battle cry after every catch, hook, or other fish interaction.
2: Thank you, Riverman, have another try! Fish coming! Thank you, Riverman, have another try! Thank you, River! Thank you, Riverman, have another! Thank you, River!
0: Roberts, like some other guides, is confident kings will return to the Kenai River, but he says that's going to be a decades-long, not years-long, process. And in the meantime, he says sockeye fishing isn't so bad. Roberts says there are lessons to be learned from the decline of the king fishery. It's a cautionary tale he says could repeat itself with other salmon species if the state and anglers aren't careful.
3: I would love to be able to fish king salmon again in my lifetime, but I'm not recklessly optimistic that I'm gonna.
0: He and other guides say all fishery user groups are unified around a common desire to see the kings come back. But until they do, the guides say they'll settle for selling the splendor of Alaska. Reporting from the Kenai River, I'm Ashlyn O'Hara.
4: Alaska News Nightly is brought to you in part by
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7: The Juneau School District began the year with nearly 100 fewer students than projected. Most of that decline was in the neighborhood elementary schools. As a result, some have shuffled around teachers and students after the school year started, even as recently as this week. KTOO's Jamie Deep has more on how schools are grappling with declining enrollment.
8: Student enrollment is dropping at the Juneau School District. The district predicted as much, but this year it's even worse. There are 94 fewer students than originally planned for, according to district data from early September. That's affected both the district's budget and staffing, says Sybil Vanderhoff, the district's human resources director.
9: We identified four schools that were below the projections, significantly below the projections.
8: Those schools are Auk Bay Elementary, Kahtuguhin Elementary, Menonhaw River Community School, and Sit-Itishinach Glacier Valley Elementary. The staffing levels at the district's elementary schools are determined by a student-to-teacher ratio set by the school board. When a certain threshold of students isn't met, teaching positions have to be eliminated. Those four impacted elementary schools had to get rid of one position each, all after the school year had already started. Some of the largest changes happened at Sit-Itishinach, which is one of three elementary schools in the Mendenhall Valley. Principal Kelly Stewart says the district recently transferred one teacher to another school to stay within the new staffing limits, and then Stewart had to reconfigure classes to make up for that loss. But she says it did mean going from a primarily mixed grade structure to more single grade classrooms.
10: I would say probably the biggest win, if there if you want to find the wins in the reconfiguration, is that now all K-3 classrooms are solid grades.
8: But some classes increased in size. Classes for 5th and 6th graders increased from the mid-20s up to 30 students. Stewart says the focus now is making sure students have a smooth transition to the new classes.
10: It's not ideally what we wanted to happen. We would have loved to have kept all our teachers, but it's now that we know where we are, we need to set forth and get started or continue with what they've started.
8: Mendenhall River Community School also shifted students and teachers around. Parent Mary Catherine Martin found out the news in mid-September. 10 days later, her kindergartner started class with a different teacher. Despite the change, Martin says she appreciates the communication and support coming from the school.
11: As a parent, you can be kind of worried about changes or transitions, especially at the start of something, like the start of a school year. But I know at least for my kid, they felt really positive about it, the way that it was presented to them.
8: Her child's first day with the new teacher was this week, and Martin says it's been going well so far. Overall, declining enrollment has affected other elementary schools. Gwenna Corbes teaches a combined 4th and 5th grade class at Harborview Elementary. She has 36 students. What's different about Harborview compared to the other four schools is Harborview was able to make adjustments before the school year started. The school lost one teacher from the previous school year due to declining enrollment, Corbes says. Staff had time to plan accordingly.
12: Myself and a colleague teaching 4th and 5th grade decided that we would take the larger class sizes to make that possible. And so we knew ahead of time we were part of the decision-making.
8: Corvez has been teaching for nearly two decades, and 36 students is the largest class she's ever had. She wishes she could have more time working with students individually, but is focused on teaching them to work independently and setting high expectations. She said her students are doing well.
12: It would be nice if we could keep all our teachers and have smaller class sizes, but that's not the way the district and the funding works.
8: The school board sets the student-to-teacher ratio during its budgeting process the prior year. Those decisions are based on projections. Here's Vanderhoff again with the district.
9: We have to build a budget in the spring, not knowing how much revenue we're going to have from the state. And it in many ways, it turns out to be, you know, our best guess, but it is a guess at the end of the day.
8: She says declining enrollments give schools less wiggle room when their projections are off. If the district had more concrete numbers to budget off of, Vanderhoff says these changes after the school year has started would be less common. Overall, Vanderhoff says the community needs to come together to plan for the declining enrollment.
9: This is kind of like a canary in the coal mine moment. I think that we are being faced as a community with an issue that is not going away, and declining enrollment is here to stay, you know, and we have been seeing it for a decade, and it's going to continue.
8: Getting a final count on student enrollment this year isn't over. The district will do the official count it submits to the state in October, and numbers are typically approved in January. In Juneau, I'm Jamie Deep.
7: A monument honoring Alaska Native veterans was unveiled at the Alaska Native Heritage Center this weekend. Alyona Niden of the Alaska Desk reports that the monument was shaped through months of meetings between the artist and a group of veterans.
13: The Alaska Native Heritage Center's garden was glowing with fall foliage on Sunday as dozens of veterans gathered for the unveiling of a new monument, honoring their service and healing. Kelsey Wallace is the center's president and CEO.
14: This monument creates a permanent place here at the Heritage Center to recognize that service, your service, sacrifice, strength, and your legacy.
13: The monument depicts a large Tlingit dagger in a sheath covered with quilt-style Athabascan designs. Yeyetsin Nicholas Galanin, a Tlingit and Unanga artist from Sitka, hand-carved the sculpture.
15: The intention of this work was to have this dagger in a sheath, so it's representing peace in that sense. Not really violence, but maybe vigilance, memory, and resilience.
13: The day started with veterans posting the colors and lighting a seal oil lamp. Some reflected on their service and shared memories of friends and family who died in wars. Vietnam veteran Bill Smith is the chief of the Valdez Native tribe. He says he wears a Vietnam hat.
16: Find other brothers and sisters and welcome them.
13: Smith says coping with his experiences has been a slow and complicated process.
16: We'll never be here. But we can always walk that here in Germany.
13: Tlingit Elder George Bennett from Sitka also served in Vietnam. He spoke about the importance of healing through culture and remembering to treat your loved ones right.
16: You know who else I hurt when don't speak of them? It's the family of that veteran. Their veteran came home, they didn't recognize him. The military changed you. They changed how you think. The way we live and interact with each other, treat each other good, always speak to one another, is like medicine to your soul.
13: Organizers say a group of Alaska Native veterans met every month over the past year to discuss the monument and offer feedback to Kalanin. They say more monuments will be developed in the coming years and placed in the garden. In Anchorage, I am Alona Naidin.
7: And that's all for this edition of Alaska News Nightly. If you missed any of tonight's stories, we're online at alaskapublic.org and wherever you get your podcasts. We had reports tonight from Eric Stone and Jamie Deep in Juneau, Liz Ruskin, Michaela Finnerty, and Alona Naidin in Anchorage, Sydney Dauphine in Ketchikan, Shelby Herbert in Fairbanks, and Ashlyn O'Hara on the Kenai River. Our audio engineer is Crystal Hyde, Patrick Gilchrist is our producer, and I'm Casey Grove. Good night.

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6: Sounds wild. Hi, I'm Riley Woodford for the Alaska Department of Fish and Game.
7: A cow moose steps out of the shrubby willows near the Yukon River in western Alaska, followed by a small, high-stepping calf of the year. The calf was born here, but his mother was born upriver, and over the past few years, she's worked her way downriver into this excellent habitat. Moose are recent colonizers to this area. 100 years ago, moose were rare on the Yukon-Kuskokwim Delta. But today, this region surrounding Bethel has one of the highest moose densities and fastest growing moose populations in Alaska. According to local knowledge, moose were first seen here in the 1930s. For 60 years, the population grew slowly, and people downriver began seeing moose for the first time as the population slowly expanded to the south and the west. In the 1990s, moose numbers began increasing dramatically. In 2021, biologists in Bethel estimated the population in the Delta region at about 24,000 moose. Hunters here harvest about 700 moose per year. This does not seem to be hampering the population growth, which is comparable to areas without hunting. Biologists are monitoring the moose, their habitat, and their food to better understand the carrying capacity for moose in this region. For Sounds Wild, I'm Riley Woodford.
3: Tribes with ties to Yosemite National Park can now harvest wild plants and foods inside park boundaries. 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And a Navajo chef helps open a new mini food hall in Albuquerque. 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
1: 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Perfect opportunity to revisit a 2019 session with Johnny Marr, including a live performance of How Soon Is Now. 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
3: From NPR, it's World Cafe. Hey, I am Kaleo. Johnny Marr has been in the news recently. He auctioned off a bunch of his guitars, raising £3.6 million for charity. And he's set to release his fifth solo album before the end of next week. We thought it'd be a good opportunity to revisit a 2019 conversation with the guitar god, including the time he got a phone call from Isaac Brock of Modest Mouse.
4: Just me and him in this room with very loud amplifiers, and we just started to play. At one point, he just said to me, "You got any riffs?" So I started playing this riff, and then he started singing, ad-libbing on top of it. And I just thought, this guy is just on another level. Completely.
3: Plus, he describes writing How Soon Is Now, and you will hear a live performance. It's an encore with Johnny Marr coming up today on World Cafe. It's tough to say goodbye to something you love, but I think Johnny Marr Marie Kondoing his guitar collection for a good cause is admirable. £3.6 million. The charities involved, Guide Dogs for the Blind Association and the Autistic Society. Right on, Johnny. That session coming up later this hour, but we get started with The Who.

What's up, party people? This is World Cafe. Hi, I'm Kaleo. Thank you so much for listening. Later in the hour, conversation and performance with Johnny Marr. But let's kick the tires on this show, getting started with the duo Sam and Louise Sullivan. From their album Love and Devotion, it's Down on Love.

0: It's Jesse Wells with Wheel on the Cafe. I think before the decade is done, he is going to be one of the defining musical voices of the decade. Stay close. Johnny Marr stops by when we get back to World Cafe.
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0: Welcome one, welcome all. I'm Kaleo. It's World Cafe. We've got an encore with Johnny Marr from 2019 today. Why? Well, he's got a new album coming just around the corner. It's called The Age of Everything, due out October 2nd. And then secondly, I think he's just an incredible interview. Calls it like he sees it. Talks about his time in the Smiths. Talks about his time playing with Modest Mouse. And tells me about writing How Soon Is Now. And you'll hear a live performance in studio. That's coming up. So let's get into this conversation and performance with Johnny Marr, starting with Spiral Cities. From 2019, it's Johnny Marr on World Cafe.

0: It's a live performance of Spiral Cities from Johnny Marr here on the World Cafe. The new album is called The Comet. Johnny, congrats on the album.
1: Thanks.
0: It's great. It hits a perfect sweet spot for me. You've made a lovely rock and roll record.
1: Oh, thanks. Yeah, that sounds, that's nice to hear. Yeah. I think, yeah, you know, those words, rock, rock and roll, record, they all sort of ring true to me. You know, I think when I was about halfway through making it, it occurred to me that, yeah, I'm making a rock record. But I'm glad that, you know, that there still can be such a thing as a rock record, but that, you know, rock does quite a lot of good things, you know. And I kind of, I won't say I almost forgotten it, but as I say, halfway through making the record, I was like, yeah, yeah, this is a rock record, you know. That doesn't mean that it has to have sort of a classic rock associations or anything. I'm hoping that I can make modern rock music, and I still kind of believe that I think you can make modern rock music. In other words, that's what I'm trying to say. Yeah,
0: we're here with Johnny Marr talking all things called The Comet. That's the name of his new album. We're here on World Cafe. You stepped up into the frontman role in your solo career, not counting obviously the 2003 solo record, but your last three albums, 2013's The Messenger, Playland, and now on this record. The singing on this album is so strong.
1: Thank you.
0: I really enjoyed it. Thanks. And it's an evolution over the course of the three records. I mean, it sounds very different. I hope this isn't too forward of a question, but I was going to ask, how did you get to this point where vocally you sound so at ease and comfortable?
1: Thanks. Well, that's not too forward of a question. No, it's, I think evolution's a good word for it, really. I think, you know, if you go out and do hundreds of gigs, tons of shows, that's definitely going to affect, you know, you're just going to get better at it. And I think also... the first two albums, The Messenger and Playland, I was really kind of, I had a real agenda to write melodies that were avoided any kind of croony aspect to it. Because I think there's plenty of people out there doing that. And there's a lot of people who are going out over the last 10 years with acoustic guitars singing very earnest and heartfelt and genuine, you know, sincere, wide-ranging melodic vocals. And one of the things that inspired me to make solo records was that some of the singers that I liked and that I was inspired by when I was a teenager, people like Howard Devoto and Ray Davis and Colin Newman from Wire, and particularly Brian Eno, Susie Sue, they're all fine singers, but they don't sing like they're around a campfire. And they don't sing words like they're around a campfire either. So I just thought, why isn't there enough more bands doing that? I mean, the OCs.
0: Yeah.
1: No one expects the OCs to sing like, you know, like sort of Ed Sheeran or anything. So there's room for that. And I like that kind of singing. So it suited my voice. So the first two records, I was deliberately placing myself as a sort of more of a rock and roll singer. And then on Call the Comet, because I went into the record with no expectation or preconception, it was nothing to do with the record company, it was nothing to do with now's the time, this, you know, this would be a good third idea for a third record.
0: Right.
1: I went in there kind of beat up and emotional. I was beat up from promotion of my autobiography, which it started to get very intrusive. And I thought was a little, it kind of, I was just burnt out by the time I'd done that. And then, of course, the political situation happened in the UK. So I went into Call the Comet feeling kind of emotional. So I wrote fairly emotional chord changes and fairly emotional music. It demands that not only you sing a certain kind of melody, but you have to put yourself in it.
0: Yeah.
1: And consequently, I've been reminded that... people like that because this record's been the most popular, so maybe I'll do more of it.
0: Not a bad attitude. Here we are with Johnny Marr talking Call the Comet on World Cafe. Let's listen to another live performance. This one from his second record, solo record, Playland. It's Easy Money, live here on World Cafe.

0: It's Easy Money here on World Cafe, a live performance from our guest Johnny Marr. His new album is called Call the Comet. It's the World Cafe. I am Kaleo. Speaking of Easy Money, why do so many of your recaps or bios call you a hired gun?
1: Well,
0: because is that a bad description or a negative description in your head?
1: I wouldn't say it was negative. Why people say hired gun? If you think about that phrase, that was a really corny phrase. That it's like punk rock never happened. Hired gun. I mean, what is this? The Allman Brothers.
0: Ah.
1: So I just don't really relate to that kind of rhetoric, because to me, when I was learning to play guitar, when I was putting the Smiths together, in my guitar playing and when I formed that band, that was one of the things that we were dismissing. We were dismissing old-fashioned guitar music, and we were dismissing old-fashioned rock culture. So that, to me, it's not like a personal insult. I just think it's just such a cheesy phrase, gun for hire. And it's also very, very reductive. It doesn't represent what I do. Because is Brian Eno a gun for hire?
0: No, I mean, I disagree with that. That's why, like I said, I was kind of annoyed by that, because I'm like, you've been working nonstop in music for, like, that actually makes you a pretty productive member of society.
1: Yeah, I mean, I happen to... there's an album by the guitar player, the 50s guitar player, Dwayne Eddy, and it's called Have Guitar, Will Travel. And when I was a child, I just thought that was a great thing to aspire to. So my life as a guitar player playing in different bands and, 35 years now of making records as a guitar player and playing with everybody I played with, that to me is Have Guitar, Will Travel. That's a much cooler phrase. Hired gun is, it has a kind of mercenary kind of...
0: Yeah, there's no joy.
1: Yeah, but there's also a kind of inference in it that is a little bit like some mercenary, kind of like you do it for the dough. And I'm telling you, if I was doing what I do for the dough, I wouldn't be playing with the Cribs and Modest Mouse. I'd be playing with someone else.
0: Yeah.
1: So, it's just reductive and lazy. So, and I don't mind this stuff, but... You know, when I come to write your autobiography, you know, I'm not a big one on settling scores. It's not really my style. But I think with the media, you know, I think that's one of the things about, you know, when I wrote my autobiography, I kept it very, you know, deliberately very positive and honest, and because a lot of positive stuff happened to me. But, if I'm not going to take on lazy journalists... in my autobiography, well, when am I going to take on lazy journalists? So, you know, it's fine. It's all fair game.
0: Here we are with Johnny Marr talking Call the Comet on World Cafe. I'm Kaleo. I want to ask about a lead singer of a band you worked with for several years who has a bit of a reputation for being interesting, to say the least. Isaac Brock of Modest Mouse. Tell me about your first meeting with him. I hear that's pretty legendary.
1: Yeah, well, Isaac had called me up. We'd never met. He called me and... I guess early 2005, and we had a good, nice, long chat. I really admired the Moon and Antarctica record particularly, and loads of Crowded West, but I really like Moon and Antarctica.
0: So good.
1: Yeah, I thought it was a really great record, really unusual and unique. So we had a chat, and he invited me all out to just join the band. I think maybe he knew something I didn't. Maybe he knew that it was going to work more than I did, because... I said, well, hey, look, you know, why don't we just... this sounds like an interesting experiment. So he was a really fascinating guy on the phone, and I liked him. So I thought, okay, well, it's worth me going over to Portland, Oregon for a few days and seeing how it goes. So I arrived in Portland, Oregon, and he and I got together on the first night, and we both... It was just me and him in this room with very loud amplifiers, and we just started to play at each other. Like two kids in a garage.
0: Like, know? A good duel. Like a good, yeah. Here's a, you got a riff? I got a riff?
1: That's it. Yeah, we just, off we went. And I'm not sure whether I had a riff. I'm not sure whether, I think he was just like channeling it. But we, in some ways, it's just like two kids from different neighborhoods who want to check each other out and see what they can do. And you get in a garage and do it. It was, I'm still connected to that person that I was back then. And there was plenty of wine involved.
0: on Isaac's part.
1: Well, I don't drink, so
0: right,
1: there's your answer, right?
0: Yeah.
1: So, and there was also some interesting... some interesting attire. You know, Isaac's very fond of dressing up, right?
0: Oh, sure.
1: And so there was kind of a few false beards going on and some goggles. And so
0: goggles?
1: Yeah. Goggles are very important in Modest Mouse.
0: In the creative process of Modest Mouse.
1: Hey, actually, I've been a big fan of goggles myself.
0: Did they give you a pair of ceremonial goggles?
1: Oh, I've got plenty of goggles now.
0: Okay, great.
1: I've got Anakin Skywalker's goggles, dude.
0: Wait, what?
1: Yeah, from the dashboard video, yeah. So, because we did that on the Star Wars lot. So there was a big wardrobe box, and we all dived into it. And I heard one of the wardrobe assistants saying, "Oh, well, that's all the stuff from Star Wars." So I was okay. I'm going to get those goggles. So he's got goggles on and a false moustache and a flying hat, and I'm jet lagged like crazy. And he, at one point he just said to me, "Have you got any riffs?" And I actually happened to have a couple of riffs that I've been playing. I've always got a riff on the go, you know. So then sometimes they just fade away into the ether, and sometimes they turn into songs. And so I started playing this riff, and then he started singing, ad-libbing on top of it. And it was the song Dashboard turned out to be Dashboard, but he sang pretty much half of that song. He just pulled it out of the air. And I just thought, this guy's just on another level completely. So... there's many reasons why Dashboard is one of my favorite songs that I've ever done, but that's probably one of the reasons.
0: Yeah, let's listen to just a few seconds of that riff. It's so beautiful. Dashboard from Modest Mouse featuring Johnny Marr here on World Cafe.

0: That's pretty sweet, man. And so how much of the lyrics actually made, like, his ad-libbing lyrics?
1: All of this.
0: All of it?
1: He just sang this, yeah. He just sang this from the air. All of this.
0: Beautiful. And people forget you were in that band for 3 years. Like, that's one of your longer band stints, right?
1: Yeah. I think it was actually longer than 3 years, I think. But let me guess, 2005, 6, 7, halfway through. Yeah, it's nearly 4 years. It was the best time of my life.
0: I read your autobiography, and it says, you talk with great joy about your time in Modest Mouse. It's so, yeah, I that's why I wanted to ask a little bit about Isaac Brock.
1: No, it was the best time of my life. You know, I'm having a good time now. Life's good, but that Modest Mouse time took some beating because it was just so damn creative. And I personally really connected with a whole generation of American music fans who would be influenced by things that were not from my background.
0: Got it.
1: The skate scene and the punk scene and the art scene, and it was a very fertile kind of an inspirational time for me on stage and off.
0: Yep. Johnny Marr, our guest here in the studio, talking about his time in Modest Mouse. I want to ask you one last question before we get going, because it's about the song that you are playing for us today to close out your set, legendary Smith song, How Soon Is Now. There are a lot of people who do not know. The riff is incredible.
1: Thanks.
0: But the work that went into the riff in a pre-sample world is out of control.
1: Right.
0: Is it true that you literally ran tape around a room with two amplifiers in specific positions to create this sound? Something Rube Goldbergian.
1: Yeah, it's similar to that, but it's actually a little bit more work than that. What we did was, we ran a straight guitar part from the regular tape machine, 2-inch tape machine, out to 4 Fender Twin Reverbs, the tremolo sound that you hear, the sound, is that's you can get that pretty sounding pretty good, like Bo Diddley used to, from a Fender Twin Reverb, but we did it with 4, so it has this. It's 4 times as good, basically.
0: But 4 times as much work too.
1: No, you know, it was really tricky. As you said, it was pre-samplers, and it was also 3:30 in the morning. It took a lot of patience and a lot of love and a fair amount of hash and persistence from myself and John Porter. That's how we came up with that technique. And you don't know that 35 years later people are still going to want to hear it. You know, it's amazing.
0: We got chills in the studio, man. There's no doubt about it. And how do you do it live now? A little bit easier this time around?
1: The technology is a little easy, but we don't use any samplers or any loops or trickery like that. It's just I just learned over the years to be able to play. It was tough in the Smiths days. I'm a better guitar player now. That's the answer to it, really. That's the way it goes.
0: So we're going to hear a pretty tremendous live version to close out this World Cafe.
1: I've got a really good band as well, you know, so the band can play it really great.
0: Can you introduce the band, please?
1: Sure, yeah. Well, on second guitar is my co-producer, James Doviak, and on drums is from Manchester, it's Jack Mitchell, who's my favourite ever drummer ever. And then on the bass guitar and backing vocals is Ewan Grono, and they're just the best, and the audience really love them, and I feel super fortunate. We've been a band now for like 8 years or something, so we've got our own swing now, you know.
0: Yeah. Well, let's take a listen to it. Absolutely thrilled to play it. How Soon Is Now, live in studio. It's Johnny Marr on World Cafe.

0: Wow, a live performance. How soon is now for the World Cafe, live in our performance space. Johnny Marr is our guest. Call the Comet is the name of the new album. So, you're walking out the door. Your first album, The Messenger. Then you stay around in the playland. And now we've called the Comet. Where do you think you go next? It has a beautiful trilogy kind of feel to it.
1: Yeah, I kind of, in the back of my mind, I always knew I was going to go for three. I'm going to just keep on doing it now. And because, I know when the chemistry's good, and I know when things are sort of feel like right. And I've always known when there's a time to veer off and do something else. But the thing really with me now is as possibly immature as this might sound, I just want me and my group to be the best rock band in the world. That isn't just to say the biggest, just the best. If you come and see us play in front of 1,000 people, or if you see us play in front of 40,000, it's all the same to me. I want to be the best performer and the best guitar playing frontman that I can be. So that's my ambition, really. That's just the best live band out there, really.
0: Well, dude, best of luck in the future. Not that you need luck at this point.
1: Well, but we all need luck. I appreciate it. That's very kind of you. Thank you.
0: Please come back and see us again soon.
1: All right. Nice one, man. Thanks.
0: Yeah, the legendary Johnny Marr. This is the World Cafe.

Welcome back to World Cafe. Whew. That was a fun listen. Well, half of it was a really fun listen because, wow, I do not sound like I did 8 years ago. But hey, that was a long time ago. Thanks so much to Johnny Marr, as well as World Cafe producer John Myers. This is Lorelei. It's Billy Came Back on the Cafe.

0: Mitski from her latest album, Nothing's About to Happen to Me. It's Where's My Phone? Putting the wraps on this edition of The Cafe. Appreciate you listening. Thanks to our affiliates nationwide. They make this show possible. It's a show we produce from WXPN at the University of Pennsylvania in Philadelphia. I'm Stephen Kaleo. We'll talk to you soon on the next World Cafe from NPR.
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0: 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Not a fast dancer? Well, I got one that's perfect.
1: Put on your red shoes and dance the blues.
0: Yeah, we'll get down with David Bowie this hour. And if dancing isn't your thing, not necessary, but I have new music you might dig from Devin Gilfillian, Nicole Atkins, and Phoebe Bridgers. Join us, won't you? This is World Cafe. Did you know that there are a handful of World Cafe affiliates that carry us on the AM dial? That means this song should sound pretty weird. Here's Steely Dan on World Cafe.

Welcome one, welcome all. I'm Stephen Kaleo. It's World Cafe. And Devin Gilfillian, one of our favorite artists, we've talked to him a bunch over the last decade. He was most recently in to play songs from his new album, Time Will Tell. You can check that session out at worldcafe.org. Here is new music from Devin Gilfillian. It's called Black Dog Rabbit Hole.

Annabelle Dinda, new music, The Hand, from her latest album, Some Things Never Leave, here on World Cafe. Here is new music from Nicole Atkins. The record is called Drama, and it makes its home on Chris Isaak's record label, Wicked Game. Here is When the Night Falls.

Smashing Pumpkins, 33, from their massive double album, Melancholy and the Infinite Sadness. Smashing Pumpkins and the Chicks have something in common. They both covered Landslide from Fleetwood Mac. Chicks before that, of course, and Nicole Atkins with When the Night Falls at the Top. We go into the archives for live performances from Nick Lowe and Hannah Jadagu next on The Cafe. Live from the archives, it's World Cafe. I'm Kaleo. Some live recordings taped for this very show. Hannah Jadagu came in for the first time in 2023, and the thing I remember was her entire first EP was written, recorded, and performed on a phone. That got her a deal with Sub Pop Records. Pretty cool story. Here she is in studio with a full band, not just a phone. It's What You Did, live from the archives.

The Jesus of Cool. One of the best nicknames in rock. It's Nick Lowe when I write the book, recorded live for the cafe in Hanajadagu with What You Did. Thousands of interviews and performances available on demand at worldcafe.org. Check it out when you have a chance. Now, change of plans. Let's dance.

Sometimes you just gotta dance. And that's what we did in that last set. Old 97 Dance With Me, David Bowie, Let's Dance, and Let's Dance from the Ramones. Three very different ways to get down. We have a little bit more getting down before we get gone, so stay close. This is World Cafe.

0: That song, It's the End of the World as We Know It, came out in 1987. Leonard Bernstein, famous composer, died in 1990. You know what I'm thinking. Oh, yeah, yeah. He absolutely sang his own name in the R.E.M. song. Hopefully more than once. Because how fun would that be? I'd put it on at parties. Putting the wraps on this, it's the end of the radio show as we know it. And I feel fine. I appreciate you listening. Thanks to our affiliates nationwide who make this show possible. We produce this program from WXPN at the University of Pennsylvania in Philadelphia. And we'll do it again real soon on the next World Cafe.
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Tonight, we're opening up the vault for an encore presentation of Dead or Alive. 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

0: And this is Dead or Alive, where live music matters here on KNBA. This is Miles.
1: And
0: he's making fun of me.
1: Dave.
0: A great way to start off the show, Dave.
1: Hey, welcome, guys. We have a whole bunch of great music for you tonight. I mean, we're bouncing all over the place, going back 40 years of music, too.
0: Yeah, and we got a bunch of friends heading down to Dick's Sporting Goods outside of Denver for the annual fish jams there. And so we thought we'd kick off the hour with some live fish from just a couple of years ago.
1: Yeah, let's just play a little more.
0: So this is from Dick's Sporting Goods in 2024 here on Dead or Alive, where live music matters.

Summit. This is so incredible. So please give a warm hand for all the people who set this up, everybody on the crew, and thank you, guys.

0: 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This is Dave.
1: Dead or alive. Is Miles.
0: That's Miles. And that was one long fish jam. We started off with More into Character Zero, Slave to a Traffic Light, Sabotage, and Tweezer Reprise. What's next, Miles?
1: Well, we're going to do some Mule, and I don't know where we'll go from there just yet, but we will. We're going to go back and to what, 2011, I think?
0: 2010. Grand Rapids, Mule, Michigan.
1: And here on Dead or Alive. So thanks for listening.

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2: 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And what was beyond was the Radiators from New Orleans, 1985. The song was called Red Dress. Before that, we had some Slack Jaw Jezebel with Government Mule. Now we're going to kick off some Dead. Have fun.

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7: And this is Dave. Boy, that first hour sure was a lot of fun.
6: Oh, it sure was.
7: And thanks for sticking around. We've got some stuff dating all the way back to 1964.
6: Yeah. All right. Let's kick it off because we got a lot of music lined up. Don't know if we're going to fit it all in the hour, but let's go with some Bob Dylan.

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I went to the doctor's bar next day to see what kind of words he had to say. He said it was a bad dream. I said, hold it, Doc, a World War passed through my brain. He said, nurse, get your pad. The boy's obviously in

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Give me a TV dinner, I'm a hungry man. A shotgun fired and away I ran.

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Part of the people can be some right all of the time. But all of the people can't be all right all of the time. Carl Sandburg said that.

0: And a little Grateful Dead from Eugene, Oregon, back in 1983. Estimated profit into into eyes of the world.
1: Estimated profit.
0: Yeah. Into something else.
1: You know, remember this? They used to call that song California in the 70s.
0: Oh, they did?
1: They had some weird name on it. I don't know. We were going to play Hell in a Bucket, which we also used to call Enjoy in a Ride, but we decided Estimated Profit was in order. Hey, we got a long Pink Floyd jam coming up from 1974, so we're going to try to squeeze in a quick goodnight. So see how much of this jam we can get in for you. I'm going to ask you right now to turn to the people most important to you and never let a day go by that they don't know just how much you love them, folks, because it is important.
0: And like my mother always said, keep an open mind because something just might fall in, but not so open that your brains fall out. All right. So love you guys. Have a good evening.
1: All right. We'll see you next week.

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I'm John DiLiberto, and you're hearing echoes from PRX. Coming up in this hour, a startling array of incredible singers. I've got two veterans, the great, iconic Kate Bush, and we'll also hear Lana Del Rey. You know them, but you might not know Tamar Ilana. She sings with the Canadian world fusion group Jaffa Road. We're also going to hear from Chani Lena. We usually hear her with the band Polisa, but I've got her from a new album by Lane 8.

Music by Lane 8 from the album Reviver with singer Chani Lena. It will revive you this hour on Echoes. If you're ever missing the sound of Pink Floyd, you can always dial up All India Radio and his music from the last decade. This is off the album Space.

You're hearing Echoes from PRX, and I'm John DiLiberto. I've got a set bookended by two world fusion projects. At the end, we'll hear Tropo off the album Siente tu Corazón. But let's start with a band out of Canada named Jaffa Road. They take that from The Longest Road in Jerusalem. They've got a world fusion sound borrowing from Hebrew, Middle Eastern, and Indian music, along with electronics. This song features a beautiful vocal from Tamar Ilana. It's called

From the album Siente tu Corazón, Tropo with Pantano Mystico. Really nice sound from this artist. Kate Bush before that from a great album, The Dreaming. That was the title track. I love the rhythm track on that. Also some Didgeridoo in there by our Rolf Harris, who you might remember from the song Timey Kangaroo Down. But you might also remember him from a career that did not end very well. Lana Del Rey ahead of that, title piece to her album, Ultraviolence. That was an Echo CD of the Month way back in 2014. And Ramin Djawadi before that from his score to Game of Thrones. That was from Season 8, Not Today. Up at the top, Jaffa Road, Hear My Sound off their latest album, Until When. Coming up in the next half hour of Echoes, I've got some music by Rufus Du Sol and Bob Boylan. You know, you can't always hear Echoes when you want, and when you're traveling, you might not be able to hear it where you are, but you can solve those problems with a subscription to Echoes Online, our streaming subscription music service. 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

You're hearing echoes from PRX, and I'm John DiLiberto. I've got an artist called Variant Field ahead, but let's start with Eric Hilton. He is one half of Thievery Corporation. We had a really cool interview with him this past year and did kind of a profile on Thievery Corporation as well. You can find that up in the Echoes podcast. From Eric's trilogy of chill-out albums, the one called Infinite Everywhere, this is the title track.

An artist called A Variant Field off the album Immeasurable. We heard Letting Go, Autumn. That came out of Rufus Du Sol with See You Again. And up at the top, Eric Hilton, title track to Infinite Everywhere. Coming up, I've got Lane 8 with Chani Lena as Echoes continues. You can get a playlist for the show. That's on our website, echoes.org. It'll have links to these albums and tunes. Just go to echoes.org. Here's Bob Boylan from his new album, Futures Waiting. This track is kind of like Can meets New Age. It's called Traveling Ponder.

Lane 8, an electronic artist teaming up with singer Chani Lena from the band Polisa. This is Survive from the album called Reviver. And that came out of Bob Boylan, kind of a long, trancey piece called Traveling Ponder. I'm John DiLiberto. Thanks for traveling with me in this hour of Echoes today. You can get in touch with us at echoes.org. Jeff Town is the producer of Echoes. 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We get absolutely free in the next hour. I've got music from their album, Aftertouch. We're also going to hear from an Australian band, Lalia, who have a wonderfully lyrical world fusion sound with a lot of live looping. It's all ahead on Echoes from PRX.

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I'm John DiLiberto, and you're hearing Echoes from PRX. I've got some great new music this hour. If you're familiar with the band Dirty Projectors or another group called Coco, then you've heard the voice of Maya Friedman. She has just released her solo album, Under the New Light. And if you're familiar with the fusion band Special Effects, then you've heard guitarist Keely Minucci. He has a new solo album, Someone Singing, that is quite different from that.

New music by Keely Minucci from Someone's Singing, although no one sings on this album. It's all ahead on Echoes. Chris Bocas is a pretty interesting musician. She has been releasing ambient music for the last year or so under her own name. She also has a project called Larkinlar that's a bit more acoustic. From their album, Music of the Extraordinary Voyages, this is The Orphan Returns Home.

You're hearing Echoes from PRX, and I'm John DiLiberto. Coming up, music from Kylie Minucci from his album Someone's Singing, although no one is. But let's start with Absolutely Free from the album Aftertouch. This is the first track on the album, which is surprising because of the title.

From the album Someone Singing, the founder of the fusion band Special Effects, Keely Minucci. Really cool guitar album. Lots of overdubbing going on there, and you definitely heard it in that tune called Liminality. That came out of Kenneth Hooper with Springtime Dreaming from an album called Directions from a couple of years back. And Maya Friedman before that, a vocalist and songwriter with Dirty Projectors and Coco, but this is from her solo album, Under the New Light. We heard First to Love, really gorgeous track, absolutely free up at the top. Coming up in the next half hour, I've got some Lorena McKennitt as Echoes continues from PRX. Did you know about the Echoes app? It's a way you can hear all kinds of music from the Echoes soundscape. You can dial up the Echoes podcast, listen to our live recordings, and check out what's coming up. 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

You're hearing Echoes from PRX, and I'm John DiLiberto. Coming up, Lalia, a really interesting duo out of Australia, doing a lot of live looping, playing all kinds of instruments. But we're going to start with Contra Scandal. Bit of a different sound. There's a rap in here, which you don't usually hear on the show, matched up with EDM, matched up with a bit of space from the album Full Circle. This is A Calling.

What a gorgeous track, Lalia, The Space in Between, off their album, The Middle Way. That came out of Lorena McKennett, The Gates of Istanbul, from her album, An Ancient Muse, and Contra Scandal, up at the top with A Calling from Full Circle. Coming up, I've got some great electronic music by Holland Holmes off his album, Emerald Waters. If you think you missed something I played on Echoes today, you can locate it in the playlist. That's at echoes.org, and I'll have links to these albums and tunes. Just go to echoes.org. From their album, The Weight of Clouds, is Frostlake and The Ultimate Thrill.

0: Alan Holmes taking us out into space, A Ribbon of Life from his album Emerald Waters, and that came out of Frost Lake with the ultimate thrill from The Weight of Clouds. I'm John DiLiberto. Thank you so much for being with me in this hour of Echoes today. Jeff Town is the producer of the show. 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
3: Live from NPR News in Washington, I'm Giles Snyder. Special Counsel Jack Smith was on Capitol Hill Tuesday, appearing before the Senate Judiciary Committee, where he defended his prosecutions of Donald Trump and pushed back against Republican efforts to paint him and his team as partisan.
4: My service has spanned both Republican and Democratic administrations. I am not a politician, and I have no partisan loyalty. My career has been dedicated to serving our country by upholding the rule of law and the core principles upon which our country was founded.
3: Smith said he stands by his decision to charge Trump. Republicans on the panel claimed his investigative tactics were not ethical. President Trump has released what the White House says is a voluntary accord with major tech companies on artificial intelligence, saying they've agreed to self-police AI development. Trump unveiled a one-page document on social media after meeting with tech executives for a Tuesday lunch at the White House. The agreement comes amid alarm bells sounded by AI executives who have called on the government to establish guardrails. A former Cornell University student's lawsuit alleging she was raped by seven male students in 2024 is renewing questions about how colleges deal with sexual assault. NPR's Alyssa Nadworny reports.
5: Title IX prohibits discrimination in schools based on sex. Under that law, the school's job is to make sure all students have a safe campus environment, equal access to an education. In the case of Cornell University, when the district attorney did not move forward with the criminal investigation back in 2024, the campus Title IX process got underway. In a statement, Cornell said its investigation took several months and led to expulsions and suspensions. The fraternity chapter was closed in 2024. Title IX has a lower burden of proof than a criminal case. But in recent years, there have been big changes. The Trump administration raised the burden of proof and also now requires schools to conduct, quote, live hearings with cross-examination. Alyssa Nadworny, NPR News.
3: Making a baby using gene-edited human embryos is effectively illegal in the United States, but at least two startups are hoping to change that. NPR's Rob Stein has more.
6: Origin Genomics in New York City and Preventive Bio in San Francisco are trying to produce enough evidence to convince regulators that it would be safe to use modified embryos for reproduction. The companies say gene editing embryos could help millions of babies from being born with rare but devastating genetic disorders. Critics, however, warn it may never be safe and worry that allowing gene editing of human embryos for any reason could open the door to someone trying to go further and create designer babies. Rob Stein, NPR News.
3: And from Washington, you're listening to NPR News. In Austin, Texas, the Venezuelan man who was shot in the back by immigration enforcement agents more than a week ago is facing assault charges. Federal prosecutors announced the charges Tuesday, alleging that 28-year-old Wilber Rafael Garces Perez tried to escape ICE officers who pulled him over after a judge issued a final order of removal. If convicted, Garces Perez faces up to 20 years in prison. The Education Department extending the enrollment period for student loan borrowers to lower their interest rates. NPR's Sequoia Carrillo has more.
7: Nearly 2 million federal student loan borrowers have already enrolled in AutoPay and reduced their interest rate for the next 2 years. The initiative, announced by the Department of Education this summer, aims to get more borrowers back to regular repayment after the COVID-19 payment freeze. The department said borrower participation in AutoPay dropped from 83% in 2019 to just 40% in 2025. Borrowers now have until the end of the calendar year, December 31st, to enroll in AutoPay. Those already enrolled in the program do not need to take any action to receive the benefit. Sequoia Carrillo, NPR News.
3: The National Hurricane Center in Miami expects Tropical Storm Rachel to strengthen into a hurricane soon. Rachel is moving parallel to Mexico's southwestern coast, and forecasters expect the storm to stay offshore. Meanwhile, the remnants of Hurricane Polo moving into the southwestern U.S., compounding flood worries and leading to evacuation orders in three small towns in New Mexico amid concerns about a dam failing. I'm Jael Snyder. This is NPR News.
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10: Live from NPR News in Washington, I'm Dave Mattingly. After 23 years, U.S. military forces are officially out of Iraq. Today marks their formal departure. In March of 2003, President George W. Bush launched Operation Iraqi Freedom, arguing Iraqi leader Saddam Hussein possessed or was working to obtain weapons of mass destruction in violation of UN resolutions. It was later determined Iraq had no WMD stockpiles. At the height of the war, the U.S. had 170,000 soldiers and personnel in the country. More than 4,000 American troops lost their lives in decades of war. Tens of thousands more were injured. President Trump's tariff policies will be the focus today when a specialized trade court holds a hearing. As NPR's Scott Horsley reports, two previous efforts by the president to tax nearly all U.S. imports were found to be illegal.
11: Since July, President Trump has imposed double-digit tariffs on nearly all U.S. imports in what the administration claims is a response to forced labor. But opponents say the administration made no effort to differentiate between goods from countries where forced labor is common and those where it's not. Critics say the forced labor claim is a mere pretext, and the tariffs are really just a third attempt by the administration to impose worldwide tariffs after two earlier rounds were struck down by the courts. Several importers in nearly two dozen states are asking the Court of International Trade to overturn these latest import taxes. They also want the court to order the Trump administration to refund the money it's already collected. Scott Horsley, NPR News, Washington.
10: A man shot and wounded during an immigration enforcement effort in Texas this month is now charged with assaulting a federal officer. Mose Bouchel with member station KUT says that shooting occurred during a traffic stop in Austin and involved an officer with U.S. Immigration and Customs Enforcement.
12: In early accounts from his legal team, Wilbur Garces Perez said he did not know he was being pursued by immigration agents before he was shot. But a criminal complaint filed by ICE says officers identified themselves during an initial stop before he fled in his car, hitting one of them with a side-view mirror. That led to a chase and ended with one agent forcing a stop, then shooting Garces Perez, saying he feared he'd be struck by the car. The criminal complaint says one of the two officers was wearing a body camera for the initial stop, but that the agent turned the camera off before arriving at the scene of the shooting. Garces Perez has filed a federal lawsuit, primarily seeking to block deportation. I'm Mose Bouchel in Austin.
10: Flooded roads are reported across much of New Mexico and areas of Arizona from the remnants of Hurricane Polo. The National Weather Service has issued flood watches and warnings from Arizona to central Texas, northward to Iowa and South Dakota. Heavy rains continue falling across a wide area. Some water rescues have been reported. This is NPR News from Washington. Prosecutors in Massachusetts are still deciding whether Lindsay Clancy will be retried on charges of killing her three young children. Clancy appeared in court yesterday for the first time since a mistrial was declared in her case earlier this month. Deborah Becker with member station WBUR reports.
13: Judge William Sullivan took several motions under advisement filed by both sides and set another hearing date for November. Some motions asked the judge to dismiss the case. Plymouth County District Attorney Tim Cruz said his office is still considering whether there will be a new trial.
14: No determination has been made as to anything. We're doing our due diligence. We're going to continue to do that.
13: Cruz did not say when he would decide or whether Clancy would be charged with first-degree murder again or lesser charges. For NPR News, I'm Deborah Becker in Boston.
10: It's been two centuries since the state of Tennessee has executed a woman. This morning, a woman convicted of a 1995 murder is scheduled to be put to death by lethal injection at a maximum security prison. 50-year-old Krista Gayle Pike was convicted, along with her boyfriend, of fatally stabbing a 19-year-old woman at a job training facility in Knoxville. The victim was a classmate of Pike's. Her supporters have cited Pike's history of mental illness and severe sexual abuse as a child. The U.S. Supreme Court declined to halt the execution. Tennessee's governor denied clemency. Later this morning, ADP will release its report on the number of jobs added by private employers in the U.S. for the month of September. I'm Dave Mattingly in Washington.
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4: Live from NPR News in Washington, I'm Korva Coleman. President Trump says major tech companies have agreed to come together and self-police their artificial intelligence products. The voluntary agreement comes after about 30 executives from the biggest U.S. tech companies gathered at the White House. NPR's Emily Fang has more.
5: Asked whether this agreement was legally enforceable, Trump replied,
6: I think it's morally binding, yeah.
5: He argued that private tech companies can be trusted to regulate themselves. The accord asks companies to monitor their AI products and set up internal controls to make sure they do not hack into other systems.
6: Their companies are at stake. If something goes wrong, their companies are at stake. They're not going to let that happen. This is going to be all for the good, and we're going to have it be nice and safe. And they're really going to be policing each other.
5: Those involved offered no details on how that would work. Emily Fang, NPR News, The White House.
4: The U.S. Supreme Court will let the Trump administration deport migrants to countries that they don't have any links to. This is an interim opinion until the high court can hear the case in full in December. The Trump administration has been deporting migrants to places such as Somalia and South Sudan, countries where there is conflict. NPR's Linda Kenyon reports opponents say the policy permanently harms migrants.
7: The National Immigration Litigation Alliance, which is representing the migrants facing deportation, says that these immigrants have, quote, faced prolonged and arbitrary detention, beatings and sexual assault and disappearance. And they also say that there is the possibility that they would be sent back to their home countries where they would face persecution.
4: NPR's Linda Kenyon reporting. The Pentagon says the U.S. military has formally left Iraq. In a statement, the Defense Department says the U.S. has concluded its military mission there. The U.S. says Iraq now has the primary responsibility for addressing its own military challenges. NPR has learned of a plan for a massive new data center on federal land in Utah. As NPR's Jeff Brumfield reports, it would involve building hundreds of nuclear reactors.
8: The proposal seen by NPR came from the company Valor Atomics. Valor already has a test reactor operating in Utah, but it wants to build around 450 more small nuclear reactors on 9,000 acres of federal land. The reactors would provide power for data centers, among other things. Neil Clark with the Southern Utah Wilderness Alliance says Valor isn't the only company quietly seeking to build data centers on public lands.
9: It's pretty obvious that they are trying to keep these proposals and these processes totally under the radar to make sure the public is kept in the dark.
8: The Bureau of Land Management says the public will have an opportunity to comment on the proposal after the agency reviews the application for completeness. Jeff Brumfield, NPR News.
4: You're listening to NPR. Forecasters say Hurricane Polo has broken up over northern Mexico, but its heavy moisture is still streaming north into the U.S. There are flood watches and warnings posted from the desert southwest up to Illinois. There are flash flood warnings in parts of New Mexico and Texas. A Northern California Police Department has been released from what's thought to be the longest period of federal law enforcement oversight ever. From member station KQED, Katie DiBenedetti has more.
10: The Oakland Police Department has been under watch for more than 20 years following a major police brutality and corruption scandal involving a group of officers known as the Riders. Now, a federal judge says the department has come into substantial compliance with more than 50 court-mandated reforms related to use of force, misconduct investigations, and other operations. Oakland Mayor Barbara Lee called the decision historic.
11: This is a new police department. the work that has taken place over several mayors, over several police chiefs, that work has led us to this day.
10: City officials say the department is focused on continuing to rebuild community trust. For NPR News, I'm Katie DiBenedetti in San Francisco.
4: There's a winner in the Fat Bear Week contest. It's the Brown Bear Backpack. He's estimated to weigh more than 1,000 pounds. The contest is held by Katmai National Park and Preserve in Alaska. Park rangers say that a record number of voters worldwide cast online ballots. I'm Corva Coleman, NPR News in Washington.
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6: Live from NPR News in Washington, I'm Korva Coleman. President Trump's tariff policies will be the focus today when a specialized trade court holds a hearing. As NPR Scott Horsley reports, two previous efforts by the president to tax nearly all U.S. imports were found to be illegal.
7: Since July, President Trump has imposed double-digit tariffs on nearly all U.S. imports in what the administration claims is a response to forced labor. But opponents say the administration made no effort to differentiate between goods from countries where forced labor is common and those where it's not. Critics say the forced labor claim is a mere pretext, and the tariffs are really just a third attempt by the administration to impose worldwide tariffs after two earlier rounds were struck down by the courts. Several importers in nearly two dozen states are asking the Court of International Trade to overturn these latest import taxes. They also want the court to order the Trump administration to refund the money it's already collected. Scott Horsley, NPR News, Washington.
6: Officials at Cornell University are facing growing criticism over their handling of an alleged rape case in 2024. NPR's Brian Mann reports New York Governor Kathy Hochul is calling for an independent investigation.
8: Hochul called a woman's account of being drugged and gang raped at Cornell in 2024 horrifying. She says there are serious questions and is calling for a transparent, independent review of the university's response. A local prosecutor says the alleged victim described parts of the incident as consensual at the time, but potential evidence of violence by seven male students was only investigated by campus police, not by city police. Ithaca's Mayor Robert Cantelmo has also blasted Cornell's response. In a statement to NPR, Cornell University says it will work with elected officials to address safety concerns. They didn't say whether they will approve an independent investigation. Brian Mann, NPR News, Ithaca, New York.
6: The artificial intelligence company OpenAI has launched an AI-enabled bot that its ChatGPT users can now start using. This bot is called Dots, and it arrives as concerns about safety with AI spiral. NPR's John Ruwich reports OpenAI has said other of its AI bots hacked websites and did other things they weren't supposed to do during training runs.
9: OpenAI's new agent will be able to do a range of tasks for users, from managing email to fixing computer code. The release fell on the same day that industry leaders met with President Trump in Washington after a chorus of calls for an AI development slowdown to make sure humans don't lose control of the technology. OpenAI President Greg Brockman went to Washington so CEO Sam Altman could be in San Francisco for the launch of Dots at the company's developer conference. Altman says he hopes the AI industry can forge a sensible middle path between those pushing development at all costs and those calling for an end to the technology. John Ruwich, NPR News.
6: You're listening to NPR News from Washington. The Pentagon says Defense Secretary Pete Hegseth is going to announce more cuts to the number of generals and admirals serving in the U.S. military. He has already ordered a 10% cut to the flag and general officer positions. Hegseth will now double that to a 20% cut by the end of the year. The mammoth farm bill is set to expire at the end of the day today. Congress is deadlocked over the next version of the legislation, typically passed every 5 years. The program supports our agriculture, and the current U.S. economy is already dire for many of the nation's farmers. A FEMA-backed program is running out of money. It has helped hundreds of survivors of last year's Los Angeles fires navigate the rebuilding process. NPR's Kirk Siegler has more.
2: As is typical after bad wildfires, last year FEMA approved $13 million toward its disaster case management program, which pairs a case manager to fire survivors like Sophia Vidal, helping them with insurance, securing building permits, and a grant so that her husband, who's a contractor, could replace his tools that burned in the fire.
3: We need her guidance to help us get back on track as far as what we need to do next.
2: But Vidal and some 1,300 other survivors are now losing their case managers, as only $3 million of the promised $13 million in aid has actually been distributed in the L.A. burn zones. FEMA also recently denied an aid request for an additional $6 million, which California leaders say is further delaying a slow recovery.
6: Kirk Ziegler reporting. This is NPR.
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3: Live from NPR News in Washington, I'm Korva Coleman. President Trump says artificial intelligence companies can self-regulate their developments. He held a meeting with dozens of AI industry leaders at the White House yesterday. NPR's Emily Fang reports Trump says some of the leaders reached a voluntary agreement.
4: Trump posted a one-page document that CEOs from six of the big AI companies that were present signed. And in that document, it said companies would broadly monitor their models and make sure they don't hack other systems, for example. But the document didn't offer details on how this would work. And asked if this document was enforceable, Trump said it was, quote, morally binding. So the question remains whether powerful private companies can be trusted to follow through in perpetuity.
3: NPR's Emily Fang reporting. Former Justice Department Special Counsel Jack Smith testified on Capitol Hill yesterday. He defended his investigations of President Trump and said he would not be intimidated by threats of prosecution. NPR's Ryan Lucas reports.
5: In his appearance before the Senate Judiciary Committee, Jack Smith said he stands by his decision to bring charges against President Trump and that politics played no role in the investigation.
6: The charges against President Trump were the result of the evidence.
5: Evidence of election interference, obstruction, and the mishandling of classified documents. Republicans repeatedly went after Smith, accusing him of conducting a partisan investigation to get Trump and Republicans more broadly. Some echoed Trump's calls for Smith himself to be prosecuted, to which Smith replied,
6: I will not be silenced by continued threats of prosecution from the president or others.
5: The more than four-hour hearing ended where it began, with a bitter partisan divide. Ryan Lucas, NPR News, Washington.
3: It is illegal in the U.S. to make a baby using gene-edited human embryos. But NPR's Rob Stein reports at least two startups are hoping to change that.
7: Origin Genomics in New York City and Preventive Bio in San Francisco are trying to produce enough evidence to convince regulators that it would be safe to use modified embryos for reproduction. The companies say gene-editing embryos could help millions of babies from being born with rare but devastating genetic disorders. Critics, however, warn it may never be safe and worry that allowing gene editing of human embryos for any reason could open the door to someone trying to go further and create designer babies. Rob Stein, NPR News.
3: An airport in Saudi Arabia and the airline Fly Dubai report there was a disturbance on a flight that landed today at Tabuk Airport. Upon landing, the captain and co-pilot both sustained injuries and were hospitalized. Details are not clear. NPR has learned the Israeli prime minister is holding a security consultation now. This is NPR. The U.S. Supreme Court will allow the Trump administration to continue sending migrants to countries where they have no ties. The unsigned order comes as the high court prepares to hear full arguments on the case in December. The Trump administration says this policy helps the U.S. remove dangerous migrants from the country. Opponents say migrants deported like this suffer and face detention, rape, and disappearances. Forecasters say the remnants of a hurricane that hit Mexico are contributing to heavy rain in the U.S. Flood watches and warnings are up from Arizona to Illinois. The Texas Panhandle has some flash flood warnings. Alaska's Fat Bear Week has a new winner. His name is Backpack. He's estimated to weigh more than 1,000 pounds. Alaska Public Media's Ava White has more.
8: Backpack, also known as Number 89, got his nickname because he'd hold onto his mama's back as they'd cross the Brooks River in Katmai National Park and Preserve. He's now 20 years old. Backpack has gained so much weight over the summer that his before and after photos look like totally different brown bears. Katmai Park Ranger Sarah Bruce says Backpack isn't an aggressive bear.
9: He's more of like a stoic presence on the river. He doesn't really get into drama or cause any like upset in the hierarchy. He holds his own very quietly.
8: His victory was declared Tuesday evening after he triumphed in the competition that drew a record number of voters from around the world. For NPR News, I'm Ava White in Anchorage.
3: I'm Corva Coleman, NPR News in Washington.
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3: Live from NPR News in Washington, I'm Korva Coleman. A commercial flight traveling from Dubai in the United Arab Emirates to Tel Aviv, Israel, was forced to make an emergency landing today. That was after it issued an emergency alert on board. Both the pilot and co-pilot have been hospitalized. NPR's Kat Lonsdorf reports from Tel Aviv exactly what happened aboard is unclear.
4: The Fly Dubai plane made an emergency landing at Tabuk Airport near the Jordanian border in Saudi Arabia. In a statement, a spokesperson for Fly Dubai acknowledged that the flight, quote, experienced an incident while en route from Dubai to Tel Aviv and said that all passengers are safe and accounted for, but did not offer more details. Saudi authorities said they received a distress call from the flight and that the flight's pilot and co-pilot were hospitalized upon landing after sustaining injuries on board. No further information was provided on the nature of those injuries or how they came about. Israeli Prime Minister Benjamin Netanyahu is holding consultations over the incident and, quote, monitoring developments, his office said. Kat Lonsdorf, NPR News, Tel Aviv.
3: The Pentagon says the U.S. military has officially withdrawn from Iraq. NPR's Jana Raff is in Baghdad.
5: This isn't the first time the U.S. has withdrawn. In 2011, after a disagreement with Iraq over the status of U.S. forces here, they left. And then they were invited back by Iraq 3 years later to fight ISIS. So they've stayed since then as part of the U.S.-led international coalition that has been fighting the militant group. So Iraqi leaders and U.S. commanders held a ceremony in Baghdad, closed to the press, but to be carried live by state TV, which is also showing drone footage of sprawling U.S. bases that are now empty.
3: NPR's Jane Araf reporting. NPR has learned of a plan for a massive new data center on federal land in Utah. NPR's Jeff Brumfield reports it would involve building hundreds of nuclear reactors.
6: The proposal seen by NPR came from the company Valor Atomics. Valor already has a test reactor operating in Utah, but it wants to build around 450 more small nuclear reactors on 9,000 acres of federal land. The reactors would provide power for data centers, among other things. Neil Clark with the Southern Utah Wilderness Alliance says Valor isn't the only company quietly seeking to build data centers on public lands.
7: It's pretty obvious that they are trying to keep these proposals and these processes totally under the radar to make sure the public is kept in the dark.
6: The Bureau of Land Management says the public will have an opportunity to comment on the proposal after the agency reviews the application for completeness. Jeff Brumfield, NPR News.
3: A government report on inflation that's watched by the Federal Reserve says inflation rose a little less than expected last month. This report says inflation is running at an annual rate of 3.4%. This is NPR. The Pentagon says Defense Secretary Pete Hegseth is going to announce more cuts to the number of generals and admirals serving in the U.S. military. He has already ordered a 10% cut to the flag and general officer positions. Hegseth will now double that to a 20% cut by the end of the year. The Mammoth Farm Bill is set to expire at the end of the day today. Congress is deadlocked over the legislation typically passed every 5 years. The program supports agriculture, and the current economy is already dire for many of the nation's farmers. The Education Department is extending the enrollment period for student loan borrowers to lower their interest rates. NPR's Sequoia Carrillo explains.
8: Nearly 2 million federal student loan borrowers have already enrolled in AutoPay and reduced their interest rate for the next 2 years. The initiative, announced by the Department of Education this summer, aims to get more borrowers back to regular repayment after the COVID-19 payment freeze. The department said borrower participation in AutoPay dropped from 83% in 2019 to just 40% in 2025. Borrowers now have until the end of the calendar year, December 31st, to enroll in AutoPay. Those already enrolled in the program do not need to take any action to receive the benefit. Sequoia Carrillo, NPR News.
3: There's a winner in the Fat Bear Week contest. It's the Brown Bear Backpack. He's estimated to weigh more than 1,000 pounds. The contest is held every year by Katmai National Park and Preserve in Alaska. 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
7: Live from NPR News in Washington, I'm Corva Coleman. There was a flight disturbance today on a commercial jet belonging to Fly Dubai. Israeli Prime Minister Benjamin Netanyahu says one pilot tried to stab another one. The Israeli leader says he then tried to crash the plane. Many passengers aboard are Israeli. The plane diverted to an airport in Saudi Arabia. The pilot and co-pilot have been hospitalized. Stocks opened higher this morning as the Commerce Department delivered a cooler-than-expected inflation report. NPR's Scott Horsley reports the Dow Jones Industrials rose about 30 points in early trading.
8: Consumer prices in August were up 3.4% from a year ago, according to the Commerce Department's inflation yardstick, which is closely watched by the Federal Reserve. Gasoline and diesel prices inched lower overnight, but remain much higher than they were before the U.S. launched its war with Iran. The U.S. economy grew a bit faster this spring than first reported. Updated figures show GDP grew at an annual rate of 2.2% in April, May, and June, thanks to upward revisions to consumer and government spending and investment. And President Trump's tariff policy is back in court today. Importers in nearly two dozen states are challenging the latest round of import taxes as illegal. Scott Horsley, NPR News, Washington.
7: Prosecutors in Massachusetts are still deciding whether Lindsay Clancy will be retried on charges of killing her three young children. From member station WBUR, Deborah Becker reports.
9: Judge William Sullivan took several motions under advisement filed by both sides and set another hearing date for November. Some motions asked the judge to dismiss the case. Plymouth County District Attorney Tim Cruz said his office is still considering whether there will be a new trial.
10: No determination has been made as to anything. We're doing our due diligence. We're going to continue to do that.
9: Cruz did not say when he would decide or whether Clancy would be charged with first-degree murder again or lesser charges. For NPR News, I'm Deborah Becker in Boston.
7: A new poll looks at what voters in rural America think about President Trump's Make America Healthy Again movement. Sarah Jane Tribble with KFF Health News has more.
11: About 8 in 10 rural voters said President Trump's health care policies have had a negative effect or no impact on the health of people where they live, according to a new poll by the Associated Press and KFF. Kim Solis is a small business owner in Texas. She says her health care costs have climbed since Trump returned to office, and she worries about medical emergencies.
12: Certainly we'd be in, you know, a world of hurt trying to take money out of savings or get it out of our 401k just to be able to do something about it. My brother-in-law, for an example, he has to have a shoulder replacement and he can't even afford it right now.
11: The poll surveyed more than 2,000 rural voters in mid-August.
7: That's Sarah Jane Tribble with KFF Health News. You're listening to NPR. President Trump says artificial intelligence companies can self-regulate their developments. He held a meeting with dozens of AI industry leaders at the White House yesterday. Trump says that some AI industry leaders signed a voluntary agreement he posted online, but there are no details on how the big tech companies will agree to police problems. North Korea has rejected accusations that it planted landmines in the demilitarized zone separating the two Koreas. Two mines exploded last week, injuring three South Korean soldiers. NPR's Anthony Kuhn reports from Seoul. The South calls this an attack on its forces.
13: The United Nations Command enforces the armistice that ended fighting in the Korean War in 1953. In a statement, the UNC said that they conducted a joint investigation with the South Korean military and found a live North Korean anti-personnel mine in the southern half of the DMZ in violation of armistice agreements. South Korea's military demanded an apology from the North and called on it to stop fortifying positions within the DMZ. North Korean leader Kim Jong-un's sister Kim Yo-jong called the South's findings a fabrication. She said that the North has a right to fortify its border, and its troops will retaliate if fired upon. Anthony Kuhn, NPR News, Seoul.
7: In the U.S., forecasters say Hurricane Polo is broken up over northern Mexico, but its heavy moisture is still streaming north. There are flood watches and warnings posted from the desert southwest up to Illinois. I'm Corva Coleman, NPR News in Washington.
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is my final serenade. 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
1: After releasing their debut album in 2024, Chicago band Freako really took off. Literally, they toured a ton. The places they went and the people they met shaped the songs on their sophomore album that came out earlier this year called Something Worth Waiting For. Freako performed songs from that album in an exclusive live mini concert on the next World Cafe.
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0: KNBA thanks Jonathan Kacher and Kate Michaels, members of our Northern Lights Circle, donors who are ensuring KNBA's future. 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
2: Live from NPR News in Washington, I'm Korva Coleman. Israeli Prime Minister Benjamin Netanyahu says a passenger jet going from Dubai to Tel Aviv made an emergency landing in Saudi Arabia today. One of the pilots reportedly stabbed the other pilot and then tried to crash the plane. NPR's Aya Batraoui reports.
3: Netanyahu says the plane went into a spin and began to plunge as one of the pilots was trying to sabotage the aircraft's systems after stabbing his co-pilot. He says nearly all passengers on board were Israeli and that the plane landed safely at Tabuk Airport in Saudi Arabia. Netanyahu says the suspected attacker is being questioned now by Saudi authorities, though Saudi Arabia has yet to confirm that. Fly Dubai says the flight from Dubai to Tel Aviv was diverted to Saudi Arabia after a, quote, altercation occurred in the flight deck. The airline deployed two replacement aircraft to bring the passengers from Tabuk to Tel Aviv and cautioned that the motives behind the incident are unknown and remain subject to a formal investigation. Israel's defense minister, however, called it an attempted jihadist terrorist attack but provided no further details. Aya Batraoui, NPR News, Riyadh, Saudi Arabia.
2: Officials at Cornell University are facing growing criticism over their handling of an alleged rape case in 2024. NPR's Brian Mann reports New York Governor Kathy Hochul is calling for an independent investigation.
4: Hochul called a woman's account of being drugged and gang raped at Cornell in 2024 horrifying. She says there are serious questions and is calling for a transparent, independent review of the university's response. A local prosecutor says the alleged victim described parts of the incident as consensual at the time, but potential evidence of violence by seven male students was only investigated by campus police, not by city police. Ithaca's Mayor Robert Cantelmo has also blasted Cornell's response. In a statement to NPR, Cornell University says it will work with elected officials to address safety concerns. They didn't say whether they will approve an independent investigation. Brian Mann, NPR News, Ithaca, New York.
2: A FEMA-backed program is running out of money. It's helped hundreds of survivors of last year's Los Angeles fires navigate the rebuilding process. NPR's Kirk Siegler has more.
5: As is typical after bad wildfires, last year FEMA approved $13 million toward its disaster case management program, which pairs a case manager to fire survivors like Sophia Vidal, helping them with insurance, securing building permits, and a grant so that her husband, who's a contractor, could replace his tools that burned in the fire.
6: We need her guidance to help us get back on track as far as what we need to do next.
5: But Vidal and some 1,300 other survivors are now losing their case managers, as only $3 million of the promised $13 million in aid has actually been distributed in the L.A. burn zones. Kirk Siegler, NPR News, Los Angeles.
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7: You're listening to statewide news from Alaska Public Media. I'm Ava White. Three of the four candidates for governor appealed to Southeast Alaskans for support at a forum in Ketchikan on Tuesday. The Alaska Marine Highway System and its role connecting Southeast communities took much of the spotlight during the roughly 90-minute forum at the annual meeting of the Economic Development Group, Southeast Conference. All three candidates underscored the vital role the ferry system plays in connecting communities across coastal Alaska. Republicans Chuck Taylor and Dave Bronson each endorsed a plan that calls for six new vessels and a more than 25% boost in port calls in the coming decades. Democrat Jonathan Kreis Tompkins said he'd like to insulate the ferry system from political pressure by making the Marine Highways leadership more independent, akin to the University of Alaska's Board of Regents.
8: It's just a completely broken down system, and it has really suffered from neglect, I think, from political leadership. And operating funding has been vetoed and jeopardized by this governor. Southeast Alaska and Coastal Alaska have borne the brunt of that, and we need to turn that around.
7: The fourth candidate, Republican Bernadette Wilson, did not attend the forum. The three candidates also touched on fisheries. Taylor said he'd support the Alaska Seafood Marketing Institute and work to fight what he said was an uptick in fish falsely labeled as Alaska caught. Bronson said he'd look to take on the trawling industry, which is often blamed for scooping up valuable species like salmon and halibut as bycatch. Bronson said he'd look to prioritize sport, subsistence, and small boat commercial fishing ahead of industrial trawling.
9: They say, well, we're inside our quotas. And I go, well, maybe your quotas are way too high. Because this is textbook overfishing. That's what we're doing.
7: Christ Tompkins said he, quote, directionally agreed with Bronson on the bycatch issue, and he said he'd look to boost the value of Alaska salmon by publicly spotlighting the shortcomings of what he called oligarch-owned, fish-trap-harvested Russian salmon. The candidates are set to meet for more debates in the coming weeks, including Alaska Public Media's debate for the state next Thursday, October 8th. A 78-year-old Ketchikan man died in a car crash Saturday on North Tongass Highway. According to Alaska State Troopers, John Olson was driving southbound just after 3 p.m. when his car veered off the road near South Point Higgins. Both North Tongass EMS and state troopers responded to the scene. Olson, who was the sole occupant of the vehicle, was taken to the Peace Health Ketchikan Medical Center, where he died of his injuries a few hours later. He was believed to be wearing a seatbelt. Olson's next of kin were at the hospital when he died. His remains are being transported to the state medical examiner's office for an autopsy. This is Alaska Public Media.
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14: 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Rain in the forecast today, clouds tonight, and rain and snow showers tomorrow. High today 42, low tonight 34. It is 38 in Palmer, 36 in Girdwood, and 37 degrees in Anchorage at KNBA. 7:08 on the Morning Line program. It's the middle of the week, and my name's Danny Preston. New music from Fantastic Cat on the way. We'll hear something from Kathleen Edwards' most recent studio release. And let's get things rolling with our acoustic alarm clock to get this Wednesday started. And, well, we have a couple of firsts to share. Lindsay Liu just releasing her first bluegrass album, and man, it's some nice stuff. And Rodrigo y Gabriela are back with a brand new album that returns back a little bit more to their acoustic beginnings. But don't let that fool you. This one is a corker that we're going to play this morning. The first is, it's the first song they've ever recorded that includes lyrics and vocals. Okay? Live Avett Brothers to start.

Don't you just love Gabriela's rapid-fire vocals on that? Rodrigo y Gabriela, somos como tú. We are like you. That's from their brand-new album, Our Home. Their home happens to be Ixtapa, Mexico. So good to hear new music from them. Lindsay Lou, I didn't expect a new bluegrass album from her. Old Stanley Brothers tune, All I Ever Loved Is You. And her new album is titled Bluegrass Women, and for good reason, too. On that track, she was joined by twin fiddles of Tatiana Hargraves and Lori Lewis, among others, including banjo legend Allison Brown. And, boy, I'm stoked to hear the rest of the album. It's got it features Molly Tuttle and Sierra Hull and Aoife O'Donovan, Serge Rose, and others. New fun stuff. And we started out with the Avett Brothers live on The Tonight Show, January 2021. I Go to My Heart. No applause that you can hear there because it was during COVID, and the band played that live via satellite. Nice recording of the track, though. And there, a little variety in our acoustic alarm clock this morning. I hope you enjoyed it. Thanks for checking it out. Well, let's see here. Katmai crowns a chunky champ. Rhonda McBride has details on that story and more coming up at 7:30. 7:21 now, and Don't Let Go from Fantastic Cat.

0: 90.3 KNBA with Miss Kathleen Edwards. Save your soul. Kathleen Edwards, one of my favorite imports from Canada. In front of that, we heard Fantastic Cat's new one, and that brings us to 729 on the Morning Line program. I'm Danny Preston. Speaking of imports from Canada, well, you've been following the news about all the tariffs and bans and everything. Alcohol. Canadian alcohol now banned from being imported in the United States. Canadian dairy products, uh-uh. Motorcycles, no. But here's the one, the kicker. Hockey sticks. Either banning Canadian hockey sticks or putting a 50% tariff on it. Banning hockey sticks. That's just not right. Just not right. Well, here's something good. Life sounds better with KNBA. For 30 years, we've been your home for music discovery, relevant news stories, vibrant culture, and true connection. And you can help keep that going for the next 30 years when you contribute during KNBA's fall membership drive this October. We are here because you're here. Thank you so much for your support. Let's see, Charlie Crockett, a great cover from Jason Isbell in the 400 unit. Classic U2 and more are on the way after KNBA News.
1: He's more of like a stoic presence on the river.
2: Fat Bear Week has a new chunk of a champion. I'm Rhonda McBride. That story coming up, but first, Senator Lisa Murkowski is pushing back against potential Trump administration plans involving the Kennedy Center and a proposed triumphal arch. Murkowski says any effort to demolish congressionally authorized facilities or build new structures on federal land must first receive congressional approval and oversight. She joined Oregon Senator Jeff Merkley in introducing the legislation, which would require Congress to authorize the demolition of presidential memorials, including the Kennedy Center. Merkley, a Democrat, sought immediate Senate approval of the bill, but the measure was blocked by another senator. A new monument honoring Alaska Native veterans now stands at the Alaska Native Heritage Center after a dedication ceremony this weekend. As the Alaska Desk, Aliona Niden, reports, the artist worked with a group of veterans over several months to shape the monument.
3: The Alaska Native Heritage Center's garden was glowing with fall foliage on Sunday as dozens of veterans gathered for the unveiling of a new monument, honoring their service and healing. Kelsey Wallace is the center's president and CEO.
4: This monument creates a permanent place here at the Heritage Center to recognize that service, your service, sacrifice, strength, and your legacy.
3: The monument depicts a large Tlingit dagger in a sheath covered with quilt-style Athabascan designs. Yeyetsin Nicholas Galanin, a Tlingit and Onanga artist from Sitka, hand-carved the sculpture.
5: The intention of this work was to have this dagger in a sheath, so it's representing peace in that sense. Not really violence, but maybe vigilance, memory, and resilience.
3: The day started with veterans posting the colors and lighting a seal oil lamp. Some reflected on their service and shared memories of friends and family who died in wars. Vietnam veteran Bill Smith is the chief of the Valdez Native tribe. He says he wears a Vietnam hat
6: to find other brothers and sisters and welcome them home.
3: Smith says coping with his experiences has been a slow and complicated process.
6: We'll never be cured, but we can always walk that healing journey.
3: Tlingit Elder George Bennett from Sitka also served in Vietnam. He spoke about the importance of healing through culture and remembering to treat your loved ones right.
7: The military changes you. It changed how you think, the way we live and interact with each other. Treat each other as good. Always speak to one another. It's like medicine to your soul.
3: Organizers say a group of Alaska Native veterans met every month over the past year to discuss the monument and offer feedback to Galanin. They say more monuments will be developed in the coming years and placed in the garden. In Anchorage, I am Alona Niden.
2: New numbers from the Juneau Economic Development Council show that women in the capital city earn nearly as much as men. Women make about 97 cents for every dollar earned by a man, which is a significantly smaller wage gap than what's seen across Alaska and the rest of the country. The findings are part of the council's annual economic indicator report. The executive director of the council, Brian Holst, recently presented the numbers.
8: We have a lot of jobs in government still, even though the private sector is growing quickly. State jobs are really important. And those jobs tend to have less wage disparity than other jobs in the private sector.
2: Although state statutes outlaw employers from paying women less than men for the same work, the gaps still persist. The research shows the median income for a woman working year-round in Juneau in 2024 was about $71,000 compared to men who earn about $73,000 annually, which is about a 3% gap. But compare that to across Alaska, where women earn 15% less than what men make and 18% nationally. Another study finds that the gender gap in Alaska also widens with age. Fat Bear Week has a new weighty winner, and it's a bear who became famous as a cub for hitching a ride on his mama's back. Backpack, also known as Bear 89, claimed his crown last night after a record number of votes were cast from all over the world. Katmai Park Ranger Sarah Bruce says that Backpack has a loyal following because people have been able to watch him since the live cams were installed in 2012.
9: He's a familiar bear. People have watched him his whole life.
2: Backpack ultimately defeated 15 other heavyset hopefuls in the bracket-style competition to earn his win. And it's well-deserved. Backpack is 20 years old and weighs in at an estimated 1,000 pounds. He has gained so much weight over the summer that in his before and after photos, he looks like a totally different bear. Backpack also has very few wounds compared to most adult bears his age, which park staff say is a sign that he's not aggressive. They say he has a, quote, quiet toughness.
1: He's more of like a stoic presence on the river. He doesn't really get into drama or cause any, like, upset in the hierarchy. He holds his own very quietly.
2: Bruce says even if the plump participant that you were rooting for didn't take that top spot, they're all still winners. The goal of Fat Bear Week is to celebrate how much weight the animals pack on from feasting on the massive salmon runs. Over 2 million people from around the world voted online in this year's Fat Bear Showdown, which Bruce says is the highest number in the competition's 12-year history. And that is your KNBA News Update. I'm Rhonda McBride. 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
11: After releasing their debut album in 2024, Chicago band Freako really took off. Literally, they toured a ton. The places they went and the people they met shaped the songs on their sophomore album that came out earlier this year called Something Worth Waiting For. 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

0: 90.3 KNBA, and new music from Charlie Crockett. That's a good Hallelujah Trail. Jason Isbell in the 400 unit with Bela Fleck and Chris Thiele covering REM's Night Swimming. What a superb cover. And Mysterious Ways, you too, started out the set. Thanks for tuning in to Morning Line in Anchorage and Matsu and beyond, and of course streaming around the world at KMBA.org. 10 minutes ahead of 8 o'clock with Kaylee Cardinal next.
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6: Live from NPR News, I'm Lakshmi Singh. Junior military leaders are expected to hear today about more cuts among the top brass when Defense Secretary Pete Hegseth addresses them today. NPR's Quill Lawrence reports Hegseth has reshaped the senior ranks of the force.
7: Last year, Hegseth commanded senior leaders from all over the world to attend a speech where he mostly talked about themes from his book, The War on Warriors. This year, it will be junior officers and enlisted leaders in the audience, handpicked in part for their physical appearance. Hegseth is expected to announce a 20% cut of admirals and generals posts on top of the purge he's already conducted of senior officers, many of them black or female. Hegseth has often cited cultural issues and says he's restoring a warrior ethos to the military. Critics in Congress say Hegseth should be consulting with lawmakers and offering explanations for firing highly experienced and widely respected military leaders while the country is at war. Quill Lawrence, NPR News.
6: And according to a memo from Hegseth yesterday, the Defense Department will also no longer appoint civilians as tenured college faculty at the U.S.'s military service academies. Well, 23 years after the U.S. invasion of Iraq, American forces are officially out. NPR's Jane Raff says this is not the first time the U.S. has withdrawn.
8: In 2011, after a disagreement with Iraq over the status of U.S. forces here, they left. And then they were invited back by Iraq 3 years later to fight ISIS. So they've stayed since then as part of the U.S.-led international coalition that has been fighting the militant group.
6: NPR's Jana Raff reporting. NPR has learned of a plan for a massive new data center on federal land in Utah. NPR's Jeff Brumfield reports it would involve building hundreds of nuclear reactors.
9: The proposal seen by NPR came from the company Valor Atomics. Valor already has a test reactor operating in Utah, but it wants to build around 450 more small nuclear reactors on 9,000 acres of federal land. The reactors would provide power for data centers, among other things. Neil Clark with the Southern Utah Wilderness Alliance says Valor isn't the only company quietly seeking to build data centers on public land.
10: It's pretty obvious that they are trying to keep these proposals and these processes totally under the radar to make sure the public is kept in the dark.
9: The Bureau of Land Management says the public will have an opportunity to comment on the proposal after the agency reviews the application for completeness. Jeff Brumfield, NPR News.
6: Federal judges ruled that the Trump administration can deport the Palestinian-born leader of Wisconsin's largest mosque. The government said Salah Sarsour poses a foreign policy threat. It cites terrorism convictions in Israel from decades ago. The administration also accuses Sarsour of lying about it when he applied for a green card, but the judge rejected that argument. You're listening to NPR News.
11: You're listening to statewide news from Alaska Public Media. I'm Ava White. Heavy fall rains have rivers running unusually high across interior and western Alaska. Earlier this month, the Chena River reached a minor flood stage below the Moose Creek Dam. The water was low enough that the Army Corps of Engineers didn't need to open the dam's gates to divert the water. But University of Alaska Fairbanks climate specialist Rick Toman says boaters should be mindful of low clearance under bridges, and people in low-lying areas might see their basements flood. And he says the worst of the danger could come after the freeze.
12: So we can wind up with increased flow underneath the ice as it forms. And then when that ice forms, it can be thinner. As those water levels drop during the winter, you can get larger areas of kind of the weak shelf ice. And those can be safety hazards when you're snow machining or skiing on the river.
11: Rivers are falling across the interior as rain tapers off and temperatures cool. But Toman says they could remain higher than normal for some time as water drains out of the uplands before freeze-up. That bear week has a new weighty winner, and it's a bear who became famous as a cub for hitching rides on his mama's back. Backpack, also known as Bear 89, claimed his crown last night after a record number of votes were cast from all over the world. Katmai Park Ranger Sarah Bruce says Backpack has a loyal following.
4: It's also one of the bears that we've been able to watch on the live cams since the live cams were put in 2012. He's a familiar bear. People have watched him his whole life.
11: Backpack ultimately defeated 15 other heavyset hopefuls in the bracket style competition to earn his win. And it's well deserved. Backpack is 20 years old and is estimated to weigh over 1,000 pounds. He has gained so much weight over the summer that his before and after photos look like totally different bears. Backpack also has very few wounds compared to most adult male bears his age, which park staff say is a sign that he's not aggressive. They say he has a, quote, quiet toughness.
4: He's more of like a stoic presence on the river. He doesn't really get into drama or cause any, like, upset in the hierarchy. He holds his own very quietly.
11: Bruce says even if the plump participant you were rooting for didn't take the top spot, they're all still winners.
4: They have already won in the fact that they are set to survive another winter hibernation.
11: More than 2 million people from around the world voted online in this year's Fat Bear Showdown, which Bruce says is the highest number in the competition's 12-year history. This is Alaska Public Media.
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0: 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Thank you. Rain today, cloudy tonight, and tomorrow, rain and snow showers. High today 42 and low tonight 34. It is 38 in Palmer, 36 in Girdwood, and 37 in Anchorage at 90.3 KNBA. It's 8 minutes past 8 o'clock. And my name is Danny. Happy Wednesday to you. Latest from Broken Social Scene on the way. You got a great Leonard Cohen cover from Courtney Barnett coming up too. And Jesse Colin Young will hear right after American Aquarium.

Courtney Barnett on 90.3 KMBA with Leonard Cohen's So Long, Marianne. That was that comes from the album MTV Unplugged, live in Melbourne. 22 past 8 now, Slice of Alaska on the way at 8:30. And here is Broken Social Scene.

0: Hymning of the Day. Great version of the Richard Thompson track from Ms. Bonnie Raitt here on 90.3 KNBA. Hey, Amanda from Broken Social Scene. Courtney Barnett, So Long, Marianne. Jesse Colin Young in there with Song for Julie. And we started out with a very Springsteen-like track from American Aquarium, and History Repeats Itself. It is 8:29. Hey, thanks for tuning in to Morning Line. Danny here. Appreciate your company, as always. Hey, Oktoberfest is coming up on Saturday. It's the annual fundraising event at the Muskox Farm in Palmer. All proceeds support the herd of 77 muskox, and information at muskoxfarm.org. On the way, let's see, musically, we've got Weezer, Amos Lee, Jade Bird, and more coming up after Slice of Alaska.
1: Slice of Alaska.
2: Sounds wild. Hi, I'm Riley Woodford for the Alaska Department of Fish and Game.
3: Take a look at almost any mountain in Alaska, and you'll see trees growing on the lower reaches. As you look higher upslope, you see that the trees stop growing along a fairly distinct line, the timber line. The timber line is a visible boundary between the forest and the alpine. Trees might thrive on the lower slopes, but at the boundary, even Alaska's hardy spruce and mountain hemlocks struggle to survive. What determines the timber line? The average temperature in July. Even the hardiest evergreens need 2 months of warm weather to flower, pollinate, and produce seeds. If the temperature in July averages 50 degrees, there will be enough warm weather for trees to reproduce. Cooler average temperatures mean trees can't complete their life cycle. Growth slows. At and above the timberline, other factors conspire to make life hard or impossible for trees. Strong winter winds carry sharp ice crystals that blast and prune trees. Extreme winter cold freezes the trees, causing cracking and splitting. In winter, trees also battle dehydration. The ground around the roots freezes and water is unavailable. Dehydration kills the tops of the trees and keeps the timberline trees low-growing. Above the timberline, alpine plants have adapted to mountain conditions, and small perennials like dwarf willow and dryas make the most of the short growing season. For Sounds Wild, I'm Riley Woodford. Sounds Wild is brought to you by the Alaska Department of Fish and Game.
4: After releasing their debut album in 2024, Chicago band Freako really took off. Literally, they toured a ton. The places they went and the people they met shaped the songs on their sophomore album that came out earlier this year called Something Worth Waiting For. Freako performed songs from that album in an exclusive live mini concert on the next World Cafe.
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0: The Red Clay Strays on 90.3 KMBA and Demons in Your Choir. Leo Kottke and Mike Gordon going back to 2002's clone release. 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Windows Are Rolled Down was Amos Lee. And we started out with Weezer from the Blue Album and Say It Ain't So. 10 minutes ahead of 9 o'clock now and music from J.D. Crosstown coming up.
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0: Main Street USA, new single from Grace Potter's Trespasser album, right here on 90.3 KNBA. We heard from Indigenous artist J.D. Crosstown in front of that with Skyline. And that brings us to 8:58 on the Morning Line program and just about wraps up our time together for today. Sure appreciate your company. 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National Native News and Native America Calling coming up straight ahead. And until tomorrow, have yourself a great day. 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

Welcome to The Menu on Native America Calling. I'm Andy Murphy. Lifestyle blogger Alana Yazzie celebrates every Navajo grandma's home cooking in her debut children's picture book, The Blue Corn Kitchen. Albuquerque's newest mini food hall has an especially diverse space where one Navajo culinarian is living out her dream, honoring traditional Navajo sweet treats and flavors. And on the National Day of Remembrance for U.S. Indian Boarding Schools, we'll take a look at the negative effect the institutions had on Native foodways. That's all on the menu right after the news.

0: This is National Native News. I'm Jill Freitas. Canadian political leaders are condemning as despicable a white nationalist demonstration on Indigenous land in British Columbia. As Dan Karpinchuk reports, the Royal Canadian Mounted Police are now investigating the incident.
1: The group displayed a sign near a former residential school that appeared to question the existence of children's remains. Their demonstration took place on land belonging to the Tecumloops-Tessequatmec Reserve near Kamloops. Police were called and members of the group wearing masks moved on through the city. Police officials say they take the matter seriously and are investigating. British Columbia is in the middle of a provincial election campaign, and New Democratic Party leader David Eby condemned the demonstration as disgusting.
2: This isn't who we are as British Columbians. We have seen a rise in this kind of white nationalist behavior in the province, and we got to do more to fight it.
1: And the province's Conservative Party leader, Lauren Dirksen, also voiced his disapproval.
3: What happened yesterday, it was appalling, and I hope that our law enforcement does everything they can and everything that is available to them to make sure that events like that do not happen in our province.
1: Prime Minister Mark Carney called the demonstration both cowardly and abhorrent, adding that it had no place in this country. In a statement, the chief of the Tecumloops-Tessequatmec, Roseanne Casimir, said it was deeply concerning, adding that her people had a right to feel safe in their homes and in their communities. According to the Canadian Anti-Hate Network, a white nationalist group called the Second Sons views violence as necessary and inevitable to defend their movement, attack opposition, and ethnically cleanse Canada. For National Native News, I'm Dan Karpinchuk.
0: A federal court judge required the proposed Donlin Gold Mine project to re-examine some of its possible environmental impacts. This week, a draft from that supplemental report was released for public comment. KYUK Samantha Watson reports on its findings.
4: Last year's court order hinged on the possible environmental impact of the dam that would hold back waste from the proposed Donlin Gold Mine project, called a tailings dam. Donlin Gold plans for the construction of a dam taller than the Great Pyramid of Giza, with capacity to contain millions of tons of production waste. The U.S. Army Corps of Engineers examined potential environmental impacts of the project to inform the federal permitting process. The agency's 2018 environmental assessment of the project, which was used to permit the proposed mine, modeled a spill of just 0.5% of the tailing dam's contents. But Bethel's Ohotsaramute Native Council argued in federal court that the Army Corps should have considered the chance of a much larger spill. A federal judge agreed on that point. This week, a draft of that court-ordered report was released for public comment. It examines a spill of 27% of the dam's contents into the fish habitats and aquatic activity in Crooked Creek, a community about 10 miles from the proposed mine site, for decades. Thousands of acres of wetlands and streams would be buried or eroded. A spill that large would expose people in Crooked Creek to contaminants, potentially displace members of the community, or even kill people, the report says. In a written statement on Wednesday, Donlin Gold said that it takes the report seriously. The company also maintains that, quote, the supplemental review does not mean the risk of a tailings release has increased, unquote. They say the company does not plan on changing the proposed dam design. In a statement released Wednesday, the law firm Earth Justice, which represents tribal opposition to the proposed mine, said that the supplemental environmental review still falls short. They argue that 27% is still a small percentage of what could be released. The draft report now enters a 30-day comment period. In Bethel, I'm Samantha Watson.
0: And I'm Jill Freitas.
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8: This is The Menu on Native America Calling, our regular feature on Indigenous food and food sovereignty. I'm your host, Andy Murphy. Howdy Cakes is a small pastry and cake business in a new mini food hall in Albuquerque. We'll talk with Diné culinarian Liz McKenzie about the joys and struggles of making that leap from pop-up to brick and mortar. The Blue Corn Kitchen by Alana Yazzie gives young readers a glimpse of the traditional corn-based foods that come from the homes of many Navajo grandmothers. It's the latest project from the Navajo lifestyle and food blogger who also goes by The Fancy Navajo. We'll talk with Alana and Chef McKenzie about their new projects. And later in the hour, we acknowledge the National Day of Remembrance for U.S. Indian Boarding Schools with a discussion about how Native foodways were affected by boarding schools. You can join our conversations today by calling 1-800-996-2848. That's also 1-800-99-NATIVE. Joining us now in the studio here in Albuquerque is Liz McKenzie. They are a culinarian and cake artist at the new pastry cafe, Howdy Cakes. Liz is also the co-owner of Prickly Foods Business and a partner for the La Carinderia Mini Food Hall in Albuquerque. They are Diné. Welcome to The Menu, Liz.
9: Hi.
8: All right. So what are some of the most popular items on the menu so far at Howdy Cakes?
9: Well, I really push my blue corn cupcakes. They have kind of a savoriness to them. And of course, I like to pair that with various fruits. I always laugh that like natives love chantilly. And like, I think it's a thing when my family would have birthday parties for us, it would always be a chantilly cake. So I do love to make the blue corn chantilly with berry. And then I also make a prickly pear curd with the prickly pear syrup that my business Prickly Foods makes.
8: All right. And this is the first permanent home for Howdy Cakes. Tell me how it started, how you moved from, I guess, pop-up to this brick-and-mortar location.
9: So I was working out of a commissary kitchen here in town, and I made a buddy there, Cindy, who is the owner of Barcadas, a Filipino food business. And she was located at Cottonwood Mall, and she had gotten really kind of tired of having a setup like that. And she was on the hunt for a brick-and-mortar location. And so she approached me about wanting to share a space. And because I also have to work in tandem with Prickly Foods, then we all kind of decided to make a sort of micro food hall is what we're calling it, La Carinderia.
8: All right. And tell me about the other businesses in the mini food hall.
9: It's just us three. Mm. So it's Prickly Foods, Howdy Cakes, and Barcadas. And Prickly Foods has curated a really cool mercado of like indigenous agriculture business goods, because we are part of the Intertribal Agriculture Council, an organization that really gives a lot of tools and resources to agriculture business such as ours. And yeah, we kind of cross-networked to make this, yeah, a little tiny shop.
8: All right. Tell me about Prickly Foods.
9: Prickly Foods is a prickly pear beverage-based business. I co-own it with Will Thompson, who is from Albuquerque, but he currently lives in New York City. I kind of call him like my Bosley, because he does like a lot of the computer coordination, all the emails and the bookkeeping, and I have a more hands-on side and recipe development side to the business.
8: Okay, hands-on as in like you're picking the prickly pears?
9: Well, I have done that, yeah. But, it's our farm is located down south in Lemitar, New Mexico, and We hand harvest everything. Will and a couple of assistants went down this past year to take care of harvest. And it's a very, it can be a very painful process at times, of course.
10: I imagine. I want to go back to Howdy Cakes. Tell me a little bit about the name and how you got that business started in the first place.
9: I'm like, man, it's a long story. Well, I went to culinary school in Scottsdale, Arizona, Arizona Culinary Institute, and I graduated in 2010. And I joke that, like, because of my ADHD, I, like, didn't do well trying college. But it, you know, that's kind of what it was. And so I really needed to find a hands-on aspect to like do something with my life. And it turned into, I guess, like a passion in creating and creating food to share with people. And I've done all sorts of things in the industry. But I think the thing that really brought me the most joy was being able to participate or help with like big life events and celebratory events by providing like cakes and cupcakes and things that make people happy. And, you know, they say food is medicine, and, you know, like joy and laughter and, you know, that sort of happiness to me is also like the medicine. And so that's what, during the pandemic, when no one was working, I started making cakes with like four friends and family out of my apartment. I had done an internship with my family in Mesa, Arizona, making wedding cakes and stuff. And my uncle, who's a very talented artist, he taught me how to use cake as an art medium. And Howdy Cakes comes from my puppy dog, Chish Howdy. She's a rescued res dog from Window Rock who was found in the info shop by Red Nilicote and her volunteers. And so I swooped her up. And, yeah, I say that I name my empire after her because I also do music under the name Liz Howdy. And, yeah, so that's Howdy Cakes.
10: All right. And you add a lot of traditional Navajo flavors to some of your pastries. Why is that important to you to add those flavors?
9: Well, I feel like the things that I create are like a part of me. They're a part of my identity. And I want to share that aspect of who I am with everyone. And a lot of that, you know, is Diné flavors. It's Southwestern flavors. And I want to be able to create things that not just Native people enjoy and are familiar with, but, you know, to share that with everyone around, being like, this is delicious. Try some.
10: Yeah. All right. I'm sure, you know, you had a lot of hurdles, including like, you know, designing and getting the space ready for the food hall. Tell me about what sort of all went into opening up that food hall.
9: Oh, man. Will, the Prickly Foods business partner, he did a lot of the design for the interior space, and he designed kind of like our coffee bar service area. Cindy and her partner Ken, they made the bar area. Like it's this beautiful like red wood sort of surface, and Will had, you know, kind of brought together like the tables and chairs, and he made like the Mercado shelves, and then I I designed and painted this mural on the back wall that I'm really proud of. But I mean, we're still kind of trying to figure it out, but because there's, of course, like a lot of things that are very frustrating about moving into a new space where we have to get things fixed and cleaned, and a lot of it took so much time, as well as like waiting on permits, et cetera, because we were supposed to open in July and we barely did like our grand opening earlier this month. So yeah, it's been a lot.
10: Yeah, but we just have about 30 seconds before the break here, but is it too early to start thinking about the future? What do you have planned?
9: Oh, I don't even just get through the week.
10: Got it. All right. Well, we're talking to Liz McKenzie here on Native America Calling. She is the culinarian and cake artist of Howdy Cakes, also at the food hall at the National?
11: National Hispanic Cultural. National
10: Hispanic Cultural Center here in Albuquerque. We'll be back after this break. I want to ask Liz one more question, and then we're going to move over to Alana Yazzie.

0: As both Canada and the United States take time to reflect on the lasting effects of Indian boarding schools this week, organizers on both sides of the border face persistent efforts to rewrite the narrative of that time. We'll talk with Indigenous leaders and others about confronting organized boarding school denialism on the next Native America Calling.
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0: Thank you for listening to The Menu on Native America Calling. I'm Andy Murphy, and we're talking with Native chef Liz McKenzie about their new location in Albuquerque. Liz draws on traditional recipes and ingredients. You can join our conversation by calling 1-800-996-2848. That's also 1-800-99-NATIVE. Liz, I have a question for you. You mentioned a mural that you painted in the food hall. Talk about that mural. What does it look like?
1: So it features like Filipino flowers, a lot of hibiscus and jasmine, and then some prickly pear. And it is beneath a Diné style rainbow, with both, like, you know, stars that I like to draw, but then also some of the Diné looking stars that, you know, can be seen as sort of plus signs. And to me, it represents like all three of our food businesses. There's a Filipino business, there's Prickly Foods, and Howdy Cakes. And it, like, underneath the Diné rainbow, In my mind, I imagine that everything in this space, I want to make Dien Diné, or our holy ones, our gods. I want to make them proud of, you know, what I'm doing, and like how I move in my community, and to uphold ke, or kinship, is, you know, at the forefront of everything that I want to do.
0: Okay. And the National Hispanic Cultural Center is a very beautiful place. It's located also by the river, the Rio Grande. Tell me how you'd like to see the space used by the community.
1: Yeah. So along that Bosque path, like, I've done so many miles on my bike or on foot. It's like I like to do ultra marathons, and so, yeah, it's gone into a lot of my training. And my hopes and dreams for La Carinderia is that it can maybe start to become a hub of movement where, you know, like run clubs meet, or cycling groups meet, or friends come to like grab some lumpia and like a Navajo tea, like after they do a long run. We've had a few students have, like, you know, meeting or group meetings there, and it's been just so wholesome to have that, and I really want to have more of that going on. So.
0: All right. Well, Liz, thank you so much for joining us today. I want to go over to our guest, Alani Yazzi. Alani Yazzi, who also goes by the Fancy Navajo, has a new children's book out. It is called The Blue Corn Kitchen. She's also the creator and the creator of the lifestyle and food blog, also called The Fancy Navajo. And Alana is Diné. Welcome back to The Menu, Alana.
2: Hi, Andy.
0: Hi. So I'd like to ask you, what is the inspiration for an illustrated children's book about food, connected to traditional Navajo cooking?
2: Yeah, so 2 years ago, I released my first cookbook, The Modern Navajo Kitchen, and it was a fun way to expand upon my food blog, The Fancy Navajo. And if you follow along with my blog, you may know that it really follows along my different phases of life. And so I'm also a mother to a cute little four-year-old. So taking all of those Navajo traditions and our food culture and, you know, me being a mom now, the book, The Blue Corn Kitchen, is really representative of me being a mom and sharing my culture with the younger generations. And it's such a lovely, cute book. It's a cookbook, but it's also a storybook. And, you know, every time I see it, I always get that comforting feeling of like you're at grandma's kitchen. And it's such a cute book.
0: I also come from the Navajo Nation, and it made me feel the same way. There's a lot of things I connected to in the book that were illustrated by Natalie Schnitter, and I'd like to ask you about that. You know, those couple of little things, those little details I saw, like in Grandma's kitchen, there's a radio, and it's tuned to channel 660. There's also a can of Spam on the shelf. How was that working with the illustrator to make sure that you got all of those little things right?
2: That was such a wonderful and beautiful process. Natalie just did a phenomenal job at bringing this story to life, like the art and illustration of like a kid's cookbook. Like, it really adds to the story. And so I worked really closely with Natalie in, you know, kind of putting all of these little details into the book that really exemplify, you know, Navajo culture. They're almost like little Easter eggs that if you are Navajo, you'll, you'll get excited, like seeing AM 660 on Grandma's radio, and just like little tiny things throughout the book. We really wanted to make sure that it really highlighted Diné culture and, you know, really bring us back to those fun family memories in the kitchen. And so me and Natalie, we never met before, so everything was kind of done through like online and emails. And so it was a lot of sending pictures of like my family members, my kitchen growing up, and her like perspective of putting everything together is so beautiful. One of my favorite parts of the book is that all of the food kind of has like a magical like cornmeal mist throughout the book, and it's just so beautiful, and it adds to like the magic that we're trying to share in the story of Grandma's magic kitchen and all those beautiful Indigenous and Navajo cooking ingredients and cooking tools. And it's just a lovely book to kind of look through and see all of those beautiful details.
0: All right. Do you see the Blue Corn Kitchen as sort of like an experience?
2: Yes. So one of the good things with the modern Navajo kitchen, so it took a lot of my stuff that I do on my blog with the Fancy Navajo from online to very in-person. So in the past 2 years, I've been facilitating a lot of cooking demonstrations with like adults. And so with this new cookbook, it's really catering to the younger generations. This past weekend, I did a cooking demonstration at one of the schools on the Navajo Nation, and it was just a totally different experience about cooking with kids and getting them excited and, you know, having them use Navajo stirring sticks and just getting them excited and proud to use all of these Indigenous and Navajo tools. And, you know, it's really bringing like Grandma's kitchen to, you know, the classroom, to a lot of like public spaces like libraries. And it's something that I'm really looking forward to.
0: There are a couple of recipes, like you mentioned, in the book, and, you know, these are geared towards young readers to try out. Can you give us an example of one of those recipes and how you decided to include it?
2: So the recipes are meant for, so the book is geared to more toward ages 7 to 9, because we really want the kids to be confident in building all of those kitchen skills. So we really want the kids to make the recipes. So a lot of the recipes, they do kind of come from the modern Navajo kitchen, but they're simplified in a way that a kid could replicate the recipes, because we really want the children to be excited and happy to produce some of these. So one of my favorite recipes in the cookbook is mutton noodle soup. You know, it's a traditional Navajo style soup that I grew up having. And for a lot of kids, you know, the flavor could be a little off-putting, but by adding the noodles to it, it gives them, you know, something, a familiarity to them, and they'll want to try the soup in a fun way. There's also a dish in there for Navajo boba milk tea, and that just kind of follows along the story of those three generations of Navajo women, of the grandma, the mom, and the young daughter, and just really reuniting uniting three generations of Diné women together. And so the recipes really follow along that journey of going from traditional to modern and, you know, carrying those traditional recipes into the future. And so it's a good collection of recipes that really show that.
0: You make sure to add a little bit of the Navajo language to the pages of this book, just like you did with your cookbook, The Modern Navajo Kitchen. What do you want young readers to learn about the language and, you know, young readers who are Navajo and aren't Navajo?
2: I want them to be proud of their language, especially with like a book like this. You know, we don't always see our Navajo language in these, you know, publications, and to be authored by a Navajo author is something that's really important. So to see the Navajo language in a cookbook, you know, I really want to inspire the next generation to be proud of these words, to see these words. And the book is laid out in a way that they can learn like fun ways of greeting someone, like hello, or, you know, come eat, or saying like, this is very delicious. So like ayo fakun. And it's just a fun way to get them starting to speak the language. And it points out a lot of the different ingredients in the Navajo language as well. So that way they can pinpoint as they're cooking, like, you know, there's corn, there's nadant, and just making that connection in a fun way that gets them excited and talking about it. And it's always fun when non-natives also learn the language, because, you know, it's fun to teach others about our culture. And so the book is really done in a fun way to get everyone excited about cooking in the kitchen.
0: When you were a kid, did you have a book like this that you could turn to and maybe cook from?
2: I did not have any children's cookbook. I think the vast majority of the cooking I learned was probably like on PBS or, you know, some type of like Nickelodeon show. And so those are the things that I actually gravitated to. And so to have a cookbook like this, it's just amazing. It's amazing that, you know, my daughter will have it now growing up. She can see it. She can see herself in the cookbook, and it's very representative of her culture. And it's just going to be really exciting for the next generation in, you know, being prideful of their culture and like going into the bookstore and saying like, oh, there's the Blue Corn Kitchen. You know, that reminds me of my grandma, my mom, or maybe they see themselves in the book. And even if you're not a kid, you know, the book is really representative of those fun memories in the kitchen. So I always tell people that even if you're an adult, you're really going to resonate with what's in the cookbook. And, you know, you're just going to be remembering all of those good memories that you had in the kitchen.
0: Tell me a little bit more about the actual writing process. You know, writing for a specific age group, like you mentioned, 7 to 9 years old. Did you have to maybe work with an educator, or what were some of those things that you were keeping in mind as you're actually like writing the story?
2: So I worked a lot with my publisher's editor, and I think the hardest part to writing a kid's cookbook is because I like to write, and so I had like all these long paragraphs, and she's like, Alana, like it's a kid's cookbook, we have to condense it. And so it kind of really pushed me to think like on a very like simplistic mindset of like, okay, like I'm trying to explain this to younger kids, how are we going to make it to where they understand a lot of these terms, like, you know, what is indigenous, like how do we say that in a way that they understand what that means. And so there was a lot of rounds of edits of simplifying, but also making sure that we were still telling a story that was of importance and had all of that information that we wanted to share. And so it was just a lovely process, and it was a fun learning experience for me to, you know, also connect me being a mother and, you know, finding ways to teach these things to my daughter. And, you know, teaching it in the book as well. So it was definitely a learning experience. And I commend all of the teachers out there and how they teach all this stuff to the younger generations, because it really means a lot, and it's very impactful.
0: Right. You were, like you mentioned on our show back in 2024, talking about your cookbook, and now you have this children's book. Is there maybe another project on the horizon for you?
2: Not at the moment. You know, right now I'm just kind of relishing in the release of the Blue Corn Kitchen. It was just released last week on Tuesday. And to finally see this out in the world for people to purchase and buy, you know, wherever books are sold is something that's still, you know, I want to take in that moment, take in all of the work that, you know, me and my editors and the publisher and the illustrator, and just putting that out in the world and just, you know, being excited for everyone to try these recipes. And I'm looking forward to all of the pictures. I always tell people that if you do make any of the recipes, like, send me pictures on social. I love seeing them. It makes my day. And, you know, that's really the gist of the book is I want people to make these recipes. I want them to make them with their families and, you know, just enjoy them for themselves. And it's just, it's a beautiful book, and I'm very honored I have the opportunity to do this.
0: Right. Yeah, a couple days it's been out, just barely a week. Have you talked to readers so far? What's been the response?
2: They absolutely love the book, which makes my heart so happy. This past weekend, like I mentioned earlier, I went to an elementary school on the Navajo Nation, Indian Wells Elementary School, and it was one of the first time I was able to read the book aloud to a group of Navajo students, and that was just really special to me for it to, you know, the first time I read the book to a crowd, you know, it's in my homeland, it's somewhere that's familiar, it's a book about them. And they were just so excited. They really got into the book, and they too also like pinpointing all of those like little Navajo Easter eggs throughout the book of like, oh my gosh, there's a can of Spam. And, you know, they were saying, you know, my grandma's kitchen looks like that. And it was just so beautiful to, you know, that be my first event and showcasing all the beauty in it. And people really just enjoy all of the wonderful illustrations. And it was a great way to kick it off. This weekend we're having a big book launch celebration here in Mesa, Arizona. So I'm really excited for that to, you know, gather people around and get excitement about the book and celebrate this beautiful launch.
0: You know, I hear you talking about, you know, trying these foods and getting in the kitchen. And I just want to, and this is something we're also going to talk about in the next segment here about our palate and developing our palate. And you're targeting, you know, this young audience and encouraging them to try some of these indigenous foods. Talk a little bit more about how important it is to have young readers, young children, you know, get a hold of these traditional foods and just have this experience with, you know, many different flavors.
2: Yeah, this is like so important because, you know, just our past history as Native people, you know, a lot of our cultural history has been, you know, stripped away from us. So for a lot of us, we are relearning a lot of this information. We're relearning about all of these ingredients and food ways. And, you know, we're really trying to reconnect to our culture. And so the book really allows not only kids, but also adults to kind of think about some of these ingredients. And so one of the bigger ingredients that's in the cookbook, so the book is called The Blue Corn Kitchen, but it also highlights other indigenous and Navajo ingredients like Navajo or wild tea, okay, the different types of cornmeal, but also like ground sumac berry. So for
0: all right, Alana, we're going to come back right after this break here.
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0: You are listening to The Menu on Native America Calling, our feature on Indigenous food. I'm Andy Murphy. I want to go back to our guest, Alana Yazzie, here. She is the author of the new children's book, Blue Corn Kitchen. Alana, just before the break, you were mentioning some of the ingredients, the traditional ingredients you have sprinkled throughout the book. Go ahead and continue.
1: So for a lot of people, for some of these ingredients, they don't really know about it. And so one of the ones that I found interesting is ground sumac berries or chichin. A lot of people are unfamiliar on what it tastes like or how to make it. And so it's just really interesting to see, you know, where there could be, you know, extra work at educating and informing people about how to use these ingredients. And so the book really offers fun and easy ways to use these ingredients. There's a recipe for chichin, Greek yogurt, popsicles, which is very popular with like younger kids. It's one of my daughter's favorite recipes in the book, but it just really, you know, ties in a lot of that. A lot of our history is very oral, so to have it in a written format really makes it very accessible and easy for any generation to learn about these yummy and delicious Native foods.
0: All right. Thank you so much for that. You know, one of the reasons why, you know, folks aren't familiar with a lot of these traditional foods is the practice of assimilation and the institutions that many Native children were forced to go to during, you know, what we call the boarding school era, the Indian boarding school era, where, you know, the goal was to kill the Indian and save the man. And today is the National Day of Remembrance for U.S. Indian Boarding Schools. In Canada, this day is called the National Day for Truth and Reconciliation. And we're acknowledging the day here on Native America Calling by turning to a discussion about how boarding schools impacted Indigenous foods and how it continues to impact health. You can join our conversation by calling 1-800-996-2848. That's also 1-800-99-NATIVE. Joining us now from Temecula, California, is Ade Romero Briones. She's the Senior Vice President of Research and Strategy for First Nations Development Institute. She's Cochiri Pueblo and Kiowa. Welcome to The Menu, Ade.
2: Thank you for having me.
0: So how different was children's interactions with food during the boarding school era compared to what was common before?
2: That is a very deep question, and I'm so honored to be on the phone call today with other Native women who care about tastes and recipes and accessibility to children, because when we look at the boarding school era, our Native women were absolutely the targets of many of the educational policies that focused on assimilation through taste buds, through access to certain foods. And there was a very intentional diet that was fed to Indigenous children that wasn't developed by the community, that wasn't developed by the lands they came from or the grandparents or community that they came from. There was a very intentional forced diet for very specific purposes in the boarding school period.
0: Right. You wrote a research paper about this topic a couple of years ago, and you looked into some of the foods that these boarding schools purchased and had available. Tell me a little bit about that. What were some of the most common foods that these boarding schools purchased and served?
2: Yeah, I think the foods, when we think about what our Native children, specifically Native female children, were forced to learn how to cook and prep for other Native students. We see Army and military records and federal purchase records that show like purchase of a lot of potatoes, a lot of flour, a lot of lard. And these foods are tied to very specific nutritional concepts that increased the availability of carbohydrates, of fats, salts, and sugars, that was tied to a military diet, because there was very specific happenings nationally and globally that convalesced on all of the processes that were happening at the boarding school. And so it resulted in a very specific diet, high fat, high sugar, high carbohydrates, with the aim of creating more robust soldiers. This was the diet that was being fed to the military at the time, based on like nutritional research, which was brand new, which was based on like military intents. So the diet that was being fed to children as young as 6 years old was the same diet that they were feeding to 18, 19 year old soldiers that were going to eventually go to World War.
0: Right. And what are some of the lingering effects of that kind of diet?
2: I think about this question all the time, because I go back to my own communities at any given time and I look at the table, and it's very reminiscent of what children ate in boarding school. I mean, I love my potatoes. I love my fry bread. And those are very specific carbohydrates that were fed and taught to the young women in boarding school era. Those were the diets. They were taught to cook these things at very young ages, like anywhere from 8 to like 18. And they go back to their communities and cook, teach their children how to cook these foods. It's like a recycled diet from boarding school that we all consider comfort food now. It's very prominent in, if not just my community, but like all Native communities. We love our potatoes. We love our fry bread.
0: Right. This is all in, you know, contrast of what Native children were eating before boarding schools. I mean, you know, wild foods and game, and, you know, they were living in, you know, strong agriculture communities. Can you talk about sort of the differences between, you know, the two food systems, indigenous food systems versus what Native children were taught in boarding schools?
2: Absolutely. I mean, there's so many ways to talk about this subject, and I could talk about it all day long. But like, for a very simplistic view, there's like five major taste buds. I like to argue that actually Indigenous people probably have like a sixth taste bud, but there's five recognized taste buds, which is sweet, salty, sour, bitter, and umami. And when we look at the different tastes that are available in the standard American diet, there's an overemphasis on the sweet and salty part. But when we look at Indigenous

0: the sweet and salty part. But when we look at indigenous food systems, there's an overemphasis on the bitter and umami tastes. And so that switch in palate is exactly what the paper was about. It's we're fighting for the taste buds of our children. And we often say, like, we are what we eat, but through my work with Indigenous people, actually, we are what our mother's generation ate. And so the legacy of boarding schools is like one that we have to confront through learning about the experiences of past generations, because our taste buds are really developed in vitro in the when we're with our mothers, when we're still in our mother's belly, and those and what our mothers eat, what they have access to, what lands they walk, what waters they swim in, what waters they drink, will all affect the preferences of our children's tastes.
1: Right. And is there, so then is there a correlation between our current health and what was taught to us in boarding schools?
0: Oh, that's very controversial, because the way scientific methods are organized and articulated, it's very hard to make the direct connection between boarding schools and current health, and there's so much resistance to it. But when we think about how our taste buds are created, and if they come from our mother, our mother's diet is critically important. And if you take that line of reasoning and think about what our mothers ate and how they were taught from their grandmothers and so on and so on, the boarding school period is that major disruption. And, really we didn't see, or we didn't have documented health effects. We didn't have all of these very physical ailments until after that major disruption in our diet,
1: okay,
0: which was boarding school.
1: Yeah. And, there are those today who say that boarding schools at least provided steady meals for Native kids who may not have had that. Wasn't the access to reliable meals a positive thing?
0: I think there is, like, that's a very hard question. And I think we can answer that in many different ways. From what I learned is that there was a lot of things happening in our country at the time the boarding school diet was created. We had a great arms race where countries were trying to create better armies. We had the discovery of macronutrients like carbohydrates and sugar and salt. And ultimately, those discoveries and those pressures led to the diet that was fed to our children in boarding schools. And in many ways, we were the experiment that allowed the military to determine the best diet for the Army. And just because we were offered a meal doesn't mean it was a good one. And I think we have to do a lot of work to retell the story of what really happened, which was like that was a very experiential time for not only Native children, but has had lasting effects generations. And like we need to be questioning how that has affected us today. And so while I don't agree with like kids going hungry, I also don't agree with them being experiments for the country and the military.
1: All right. You mentioned, that there are some work and projects that are targeting our taste buds today. Can you talk about that? Is there work being done to change Native people's palates to be more welcoming to traditional foods and healthier foods?
0: Yeah, I think we've heard it in some of our

0: because today there is this like desire to create more access to traditional foods, to create more access to recipes, to figure out how to create the spaces where Native people can have access to traditional foods. These things are so important, but also I think collectively, one of the greatest impacts of colonization has been taking these very systematic, broad, sweeping policies that affected hundreds of communities and has isolated them into individual responsibility. Like, that impact of colonization is so detrimental to us. And so when we have people saying, I work with food systems, when we have grantees or partners who say, like, I do all this work, but my grandkids won't eat the food. They don't prefer, like, some of our traditional tastes. Like, that is an impact of colonization, because all of us, like, have a responsibility to, yes, create access, but we have to do it all collectively to, like, push up against these colonial pressures that still very much have a hold on us today.
1: Right. And we have about a minute left in the show here. But in the research paper, you wrote about a stove in your home, a wood burning stove, a cooking stove, and how it conjures, you know, conflicting feelings. What does that stove represent?
0: Oh, gosh. I love the stove. It's a wood burning stove. My great grandmother brought it from her time at boarding school. We cook traditional foods on it. We have to use wood to put fire in it. So it's very cumbersome and it takes a lot of time. But I think that represents the experience of like our grandmothers. It's so hard, but it's like worth all the effort and all of these experiences have created like opportunity for us to like really re-explore what it means to eat indigenously.
1: All right. Well, that is all the time we have for our conversation today. I'd like to say thank you to our guests. We heard from Liz McKenzie, Alana Yazzie, and Ade Romero Briones. Join us tomorrow for a discussion about organized efforts to dismantle the narrative that paints residential schools in an unfavorable light. I'm Andy Murphy.

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Alabama Shake's long-awaited third studio album, I Must Be Dreaming, explores themes like love, human connection, and some of the surreal contradictions of modern life, and we all know there are quite a few of those these days. It came out August 28th, courtesy of Island Records, and one of the lead singles is a great track getting us into our hour on the mainstream. That's I Feel Hope Coming. Keeping my fingers crossed, I think that's the parenthetic part of that title. I'm Brett Mabee. Nyawe Skenakagwego. I'm thankful you're well. And if you're joining me for the first time, welcome to this reimagining of a mainstream music scene that puts indigenous representation front and center. It's a long overdue, and as we keep on keeping on looking ahead, we'll be enjoying tracks from the Canadian indigenous country band Western Medicine Show. Also, some future utopia coming up, and one from Blitz and Trapper in this block. Not before getting in our first new tune, and this one's from Girl Named Tom and Vitamin String Quartet. They've teamed up for a nice cinematic reinterpretation of the Duran Duran classic, Ordinary World. It's the centerpiece of their joint 2026 tour. Without further ado, turn it up and let me know what you think about this newest edition on the mainstream.

From Haley on Spittle Road, it's By and By, bringing that first block to an end on the mainstream. And before that, we also heard Blitzen Trappers' Hello Hallelujah, and it was Girl Named Tom and Vitamin String Quartet's Ordinary World that we formally introduced into the mix today. 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I don't have too much of an inside scoop, but you should be excited. Go check things out at nv1.org. Noah Kahn coming up before the hour is up. We'll also be enjoying Putty Waters. And we'll be kicking off this set with Future Utopia and Thundercat from his latest album, Distracted. Now, I'm super bummed because the missus and I have some tickets to go see Thundercat, but we just got word that the VIP experience is no longer a thing, and I was kind of looking forward to a special merch bundle. But it's not the end of the world. We're there for the music. That's why you're here, as a matter of fact. So let me get out of the way. Turn it up with I Wish I Didn't Waste Your Time, something that I also wish for you today on the mainstream.

Am I paying a high price for a life I'm willing to die for? I look around and ask, why, Lord? Do they want to turn our babies into cyborgs? Why, Lord? Why are they selling bad dreams? Internet schemes, attention span manipulation, secondhand screens, a product of Mother Earth. It's apparent Father Time isn't linear. I question, are we moving in reverse? The doomsday that's coming, they courted us. We caught in a matrix, but believe in a prophecy. Does that make me Morpheus? I understand my vantage point is probably distorted, but I still see the Lord in us. I still see God in it. Shifting my mind with it, step outside with it. Each chip reflect, unplug, time bending.

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I see a people descending from heaven's staircase. Yeah, but that's what comes with all this free will. Yeah. So maybe it's really fair play. Yeah, but maybe I'm out of touch. Seem like progression with humanity sometimes will leave us stuck in a rat race. Running in the wheel of fortune till I feel back pain.

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Hailed as the Jimi Hendrix of the ukulele, get ready for a sound like you've never heard before with Jake Shimabukuro. 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

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The more that there's a response to having this live stream, A, it'll remind your radio station that you love them and appreciate the work that they do, bringing important news and music to your community and beyond. And B, it's super convenient to be able to hand off your listening on the radio and just pick it up in an app again. And so again, needless to say, there are plenty of ways to get your groove on with these amazing songs on the mainstream with Brett Mabee and all that your station has to offer. As we look ahead into what remains of this hour's broadcast, we'll be enjoying music from Brad Meldow. Also, Western Medicine Show has a song that we'll be introducing into the rotation. And I don't know if you've ever noticed this. I don't want to say the title right now, but you'll undoubtedly notice that there's a moon theme going on, and I always add moon songs to the rotation, which will come in super handy for some full moon radio broadcasts. So the fun is really amping up, but I'll save all of those anecdotes for another time. Right now, we're going to kick off the set with Weezer and a few fun Rivers Cuomo facts. He's literally written hundreds of songs and spreadsheets, which I'm intensely fascinated by. He uses massive Excel spreadsheets, scoring each idea by melody, rhythm, and emotional resonance. And he even once said he uses spreadsheets the way other artists use journals, a hyper-organized creative brain, which is really, really cool. And like I said, I'm intensely fascinated as I've become a little bit of a Power Apple Notes user here recently. And so I love the efficiency of that kind of thinking. But anyway, he also attended Harvard 3 separate times, and Weezer has an official video game, which hardcore fans of the band probably already know. If you're a Fortnite fan, they also appear inside that game, which my kids are all about. So turn it up and sing along with Weezer's latest single, Say Yes, from their self-titled Today on the Mainstream. Everybody.

Ani Bojol Kenegwaya, Graham Jones Indigenous Cause. Hi everyone, this is Graham Jones, and you're listening to Native Voice One, the Native American Radio Network.

Brad Meldow, Chris Stiles, Color Bars from Ride Into the Sun, as I get ready to ride off into the sun here on the mainstream. We also heard one from Yuk Yara, and it was Weezer's Say Yes that got us into the block. Thank you so much for joining me today. I cherish these moments, and I look forward to the next chance we have to enjoy some music together. 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You'll find information about this show, Gyno, the Full Moon Radio itself, and some fun collaborations that I have in the works or have in the past participated with. So really cool things happening. 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

0: Hi, I'm Glenn Olson. You're listening to KMBA 90.3. This is definitely my kind of music because you can only hear it here. That's why KMBA is my music and my public radio.
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7: He's more of like a stoic presence on the river.
8: Fat Bear Week has a new chunk of a champion. I'm Rhonda McBride. That story coming up. But first, Senator Lisa Murkowski is pushing back against potential Trump administration plans involving the Kennedy Center and a proposed triumphal arch. Murkowski says any effort to demolish congressionally authorized facilities or build new structures on federal land must first receive congressional approval and oversight. She joined Oregon Senator Jeff Merkley in introducing the legislation, which would require Congress to authorize the demolition of presidential memorials, including the Kennedy Center. Merkley, a Democrat, sought immediate Senate approval of the bill, but the measure was blocked by another senator. A new monument honoring Alaska Native veterans now stands at the Alaska Native Heritage Center after a dedication ceremony this weekend. As the Alaska Desk Aliona Naidin reports, the artist worked with a group of veterans over several months to shape the monument.
1: The Alaska Native Heritage Center's garden was glowing with fall foliage on Sunday as dozens of veterans gathered for the unveiling of a new monument, honoring their service and healing. Kelsey Wallace is the center's president and CEO.
9: This monument creates a permanent place here at the Heritage Center to recognize that service, your service, sacrifice, strength, and your legacy.
1: The monument depicts a large clinket dagger in a sheath covered with quilt-style Athabascan designs. Yeyetsin Nicholas Galanin, a Tlingit and Unanga artist from Sitka, hand-carved the sculpture.
10: The intention of this work was to have this dagger in a sheath, so it's representing peace. In that sense, not really violence, but maybe vigilance, memory, and resilience.
1: The day started with veterans posting the colors and lighting a seal oil lamp. Some reflected on their service and shared memories of friends and family who died in wars. Vietnam veteran Bill Smith is the chief of the Valdez Native tribe. He says he wears a Vietnam hat
11: to find other brothers and sisters and welcome them home.
1: Smith says coping with his experiences has been a slow and complicated process.
11: We'll never be cured, but we can always walk that healing journey.
1: Tlingit Elder George Bennett from Sitka also served in Vietnam. He spoke about the importance of healing through culture and remembering to treat your loved ones right.
11: The military changes you. It changed how you think. The way we live and interact with each other. Treat each other's good. Always speak to one another. It's like medicine to your soul.
1: Organizers say a group of Alaska Native veterans met every month over the past year to discuss the monument and offer feedback to Galanin. They say more monuments will be developed in the coming years and placed in the garden. In Anchorage, I am Alena Naidin.
8: New numbers from the Juneau Economic Development Council show that women in the capital city earn nearly as much as men. Women make about 97 cents for every dollar earned by a man, which is a significantly smaller wage gap than what's seen across Alaska and the rest of the country. The findings are part of the council's annual economic indicator report. The executive director of the council, Brian Holz, recently presented the numbers.
12: We have a lot of jobs
3: in government still, even though the private sector is growing quickly, state jobs are really important. And those jobs tend to have less wage disparity than other jobs in the private sector.
8: Although state statutes outlaw employers from paying women less than men for the same work, the gaps still persist. The research shows the median income for a woman working year-round in Juneau in 2024 was about $71,000 compared to men who earn about $73,000 annually, which is about a 3% gap. But compare that to across Alaska, where women earn 15% less than what men make and 18% nationally. Another study finds that the gender gap in Alaska also widens with age. Fat Bear Week has a new weighty winner, and it's a bear who became famous as a cub for hitching a ride on his mama's back. Backpack, also known as Bear 89, claimed his crown last night after a record number of votes were cast from all over the world. Katmai Park Ranger Sarah Bruce says that Backpack has a loyal following because people have been able to watch him since the live cams were installed in 2012.
4: He's a familiar bear. People have watched him his whole life.
8: Backpack ultimately defeated 15 other heavyset hopefuls in the bracket-style competition to earn his win. And it's well-deserved. Backpack is 20 years old and weighs in at an estimated 1,000 pounds. He has gained so much weight over the summer that in his before and after photos, he looks like a totally different bear. Backpack also has very few wounds compared to most adult bears his age, which park staff say is a sign that he's not aggressive. They say he has a, quote, quiet toughness.
4: He's more of like a stoic presence on the river. He doesn't really get into drama or cause any, like, upset in the hierarchy. He holds his own very quietly.
8: Bruce says even if the plump participant that you were rooting for didn't take that top spot, they're all still winners. The goal of Fat Bear Week is to celebrate how much weight the animals pack on from feasting on the massive salmon runs. Over 2 million people from around the world voted online in this year's Fat Bear Showdown, which Bruce says is the highest number in the competition's 12-year history. And that is your KNBA News Update. I'm Rhonda McBride. 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
12: 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Coming up on 7 minutes past 12 noon in the local forecast from the National Weather Service calls for showers today. A high near 43, north winds around 5, becoming calm. A chance of precipitation is at 100%. Tonight, showers likely, mainly before 10 p.m., cloudy with a low around 32 degrees tonight. Calm winds, a chance of precipitation at 70%. And then on Thursday, scattered showers, mainly before 1 p.m., mostly cloudy with a high near 42, calm winds becoming north at 5 miles an hour. A chance of precipitations at 30% on Thursday. Now, currently it's 38 degrees in Palmer and 42 degrees in Girdwood. Light rain, fog, and mist in Anchorage with 37 degrees. Mary Singletary, Deer Tick is on the way. We're going back to the year 2005 with the Trey Anastasio. And Kings of Leon are going to start off this 12 noon hour on KNBA. We're in the midday. Kelly with you until about 3 o'clock. And then it's Wednesday. Going to hand it over to Ouija at 3. So Kings of Leon, they have a new album out. It's going to be their 10th studio album. The official release will be November 6th, 2026. And this is a track from this upcoming album. And the album's going to be called Oh My Beloved. Here's the song My Whole World. New music, Kings of Leon.

Working our way through a Wednesday with a little help from Deer Tick, Mary Singletary. And then floating back to the year 2005 with Trey Anastasio, Shine, and My Whole World, new music from Kings of Leon. Thanks for taking the time to spend your time with us today on this Wednesday on KMBA. 90.3 FM on the dial and then online at KMBA.org and on the go with the free KMBA app. Ryan Bigham, Pete Townsend, and Sheryl Crow is back on the scene with some new music featuring Jesse Wells. They're teaming up with Freedom Bus.

0: A very high energy track from Grammy winning singer-songwriter Ryan Bigham, going back to February of this year with Ballad of the Texas Gentleman. It's 12:30. It is a Wednesday. Thanks for being a part of a KMBA Wednesday. Yeah, it's a little rainy out there. I don't know. That's just weather, isn't it? Oh, so fickle weather. Yesterday was beautiful and wonderful, and today is beautiful and wonderful in its own way. We'll just put it at that. Hey, let's take a look at the arts and events and opportunities and what's going on in and around town and beyond. Oktoberfest is going to be Saturday, October 3rd. It's the annual fundraising event at the Muskox Farm in Palmer. All proceeds go to support the herd there. Information at muskoxfarm.org. Also, Alaska Summit on Aging will be October 15th through the 17th at Turnigan Social Club. It is a three-day event, and it addresses the growing needs of Alaska's senior population. And if you'd like to learn more, tomorrow on KMBA's Our Community, I sat down with Yasmin Radbod, Alaska Commission of Aging Program Coordinator, and we talked a little bit more about the details of the Summit on Aging, October 15th through the 17th. And one last thing, life sounds better with KMBA. 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Light rain, fog, and mist, and 37 degrees. Right around the corner, we'll find out what's on tonight's World Cafe. 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
1: After releasing their debut album in 2024, Chicago band Freako really took off. Literally. They toured a ton. The places they went and the people they met shaped the songs on their sophomore album that came out earlier this year called Something Worth Waiting For. Freako performed songs from that album in an exclusive live mini concert on the next World Cafe.
0: And the next World Cafe will be tonight at 6 p.m. on 90.3, also streaming at KMBA.org. Alaskan Voices, a world of music. All right, get cozy. Here's one from Goose, Good Times, End Times.

0: Brandi Carlile, of course, Grammy winner, amongst other things, Life on the Run. New music on KMBA. Mo and John Hyatt with The Ballad of Curtis Lowe. And Crash Test Dummies from 1991, Superman's Song. Haven't heard that one in a while. Maybe you too. And Laura Marling, Nothing, Not Nearly, on this Wednesday. And we are moving through the 12 noon, soon to be the 1 o'clock. Where does the time go? Well, it goes pretty quick when there's good music and definitely good company. Thanks for being a part of it. 1 o'clock NPR is going to hit, and then the 1 o'clock is going to start officially with a little Sunvolt, the Be Good Tanyas, among others. But we still have some time to go. And around the corner, the Happy Landing with Machines. And then we'll sail back to the year 1967 with the Fab Four on this Wednesday, this KMBA Wednesday.
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0: Live from NPR News in Washington, I'm Ryland Barton. Israeli Prime Minister Benjamin Netanyahu says a pilot stabbed another pilot during a flight from the United Arab Emirates to Israel and then apparently tried to crash the plane. Passengers and crew subdued the attacker and the plane made a safe emergency landing in Saudi Arabia. It's not clear what had motivated the attack. Defense Secretary Pete Hegseth says the U.S. military will cut 20% of its generals and admirals.
1: The ideological clowns are out. The patriotic cowboys are in, with testosterone testing on top. Diversity is not our strength. Unity is our strength.
0: Hegseth has targeted diversity programs, launched a review of ground combat units with female troops, and added new screening programs for what he calls testosterone deficiency among male personnel. He made the speech to junior officers and enlisted leaders today, focusing on how he has drastically retooled the military by targeting what he calls woke culture. The U.S. military has completed the withdrawal of all American troops from Iraq, ending a 12-year mission against the Islamic State group. President Trump hailed the withdrawal as a victory for the U.S. and Iraq.
2: This orderly departure of coalition forces and equipment from Erbil Air Base marks the end of a very expensive excursion into hell.
0: Concerns remain about the resurgence of the Islamic State group and attacks by Iran-linked groups. The future of Iraqi militias and also remains uncertain as the government seeks to disarm them. NPR has learned of a plan for a massive new data center on federal land in Utah. As NPR's Jeff Brumfield reports, it would involve building hundreds of nuclear reactors.
3: The proposal seen by NPR came from the company Valor Atomics. Valor already has a test reactor operating in Utah, but it wants to build around 450 more small nuclear reactors on 9,000 acres of federal land. The reactors would provide power for data centers, among other things. Neil Clark with the Southern Utah Wilderness Alliance says Valor isn't the only company quietly seeking to build data centers on public lands.
4: It's pretty obvious that they are trying to keep these proposals and these processes totally under the radar to make sure the public is kept in the dark.
3: The Bureau of Land Management says the public will have an opportunity to comment on the proposal after the agency reviews the application for completeness. Jeff Brumfield, NPR News.
0: An internal watchdog at the Federal Reserve finds poor management contributed to cost overruns on the central bank's headquarters renovation, but the inspector general finds no deliberate misconduct or criminal wrongdoing. The Trump administration had launched a criminal probe of the building project as President Trump pressured former Fed chair Jerome Powell to lower interest rates. A federal judge pulled the plug on that investigation back in March, finding it was part of an improper pressure campaign. Most U.S. stocks fell today. This is NPR News from Washington. A judge has ruled that the U.S. can deport the Palestinian-born leader of Wisconsin's largest mosque on national security grounds. Sarsour is a legal resident of the U.S. who has spoken out against Israel. The Trump administration has wanted to remove Salah Sarsour since his arrest by ICE in March. It argues decades-old terrorism convictions in Israel make him a threat to national security. Carnegie Mellon University has now gotten the largest single donation in the history of higher education in the U.S., $3 billion, NPR's Janaki Mehta reports.
5: The historic donation comes from Kenneth Griffin, a hedge fund executive. $1 billion of that money will go toward Carnegie Mellon's Pittsburgh campus, including its School of Computer Science, which will be named for Griffin. The other $2 billion will go toward a campus in Miami, where the university says 3,500 students are expected to start enrolling in 2028. The university also says it will, quote, invert the higher education model. Instead of organizing by traditional academic majors, it plans to instead organize learning around societal challenges like human health, climate resilience, and national security. This comes as many higher education institutions around the country are shrinking because of enrollment and other challenges. Janaki Mehta, NPR News.
0: A huge gray shark named Bukangi has become an honorary mascot in South Korea's biggest port city, Busan. The shark has become a social media sensation, but guiding it back to open water has proved tricky. Five vessels were deployed yesterday, but the crews gave up after hours of unsuccessfully spraying streams of water to herd the shark toward the open sea. This is NPR News.
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7: 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Calm winds, a chance of precipitation at 100%. Showers likely tonight, mainly before 10 p.m. Cloudy with a low around 32. Calm winds, chance of precipitation is at 70%. And then on Thursday, scattered showers mainly before 1 in the afternoon. Mostly cloudy with a high near 42. Calm winds becoming north around 5. A chance of precipitation on Thursday is 30%. Currently, it's 37 degrees in Palmer, 42 in Girdwood, and light rain and 37 degrees in Anchorage. Hope you're having a great Wednesday. In the 1 o'clock hour, we're going to start things off right. We have Sierra Hall in the mix, the Be Good Tanyas, and new music from Sunvolt, Serenade Song.

Music from Sierra Hall, Boom, from just last year on a Wednesday, 19 past 1 o'clock. The Be Good Tanya's also in the mix, Scattered Leaves. And Sunvolt started off this 1 o'clock with a Serenade song. That's new from Sunvolt, a little country alternative music for your 1 o'clock. 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

0: Fruit Bats, The Landfill on this Wednesday. We also heard Wolf Parade, Shine a Light. It's, well, looking outside the KMBA studio window and a little light rain going on, the change of colors, and it's 37 degrees. Hope your midday on this Wednesday is going pretty good for you. Well, the folks at the First Alaskans Institute are getting ready for the 2026 Statewide Elders and Youth Conference, October 18th through the 21st at the Dena'ina Center. More information, including a call for presenters, registration details, and then conference updates, can be found at firstalaskansinstitute.org. Also, Alaska Sound Celebration presents Celebrate the Music, October 10th at Alaska Center for Performing Arts. 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The Anchorage Concert Association's season of music is back starting Tuesday, September 29th, with Wild Shore New Music featuring Quinn Christofferson and Michael Walsh. 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On this Wednesday, there's more great music to come. I got Amy Ray in the second half of the 1 o'clock, Wilco as well, Noah Kahn, and some new stuff from They Might Be Giants.
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2: After releasing their debut album in 2024, Chicago band Freako really took off. Literally, they toured a ton. The places they went and the people they met shaped the songs on their sophomore album that came out earlier this year called Something Worth Waiting For. Freako performed songs from that album in an exclusive live mini concert on the next World Cafe.
0: And the next World Cafe tonight, 6 o'clock on 90.3 KMBA. 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Alaskan Voices, a world of music. Off their most recent release entitled The World Is to Dig, They Might Be Giants, Get Down. Get-

0: Noah Kahan, Doors. That is a new song from him, and it's kind of caught me off guard there. I was like, it starts off slow, you know, slow and kind of builds up. I like it. Noah Kahan, Doors on KMBA. Wilco, You and I, featuring Feist, going back to 2009, and then Yonder Mountain String Band, brand new Heartache, Amy Ray in the mix too, and They Might Be Giants with Get Down started off that set. Thanks so much for tuning in to KMBA and streaming us at KMBA.org. 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Right around the corner, before we finish out the 1 o'clock hour and hit the 2, I got music from His Golden Messenger, and then I'm going to slip one in from 2000 from The Teddy Bears, a Swedish group featuring Iggy Pop. That's all to come before we hit the 2 o'clock on KMBA.
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8: Live from NPR News in Washington, I'm Ryland Barton. The Federal Trade Commission has opened an investigation into OpenAI, Anthropic, and other artificial intelligence companies over dangers their technology may pose to consumers. The AI giants and other tech companies in recent months have disclosed examples of their AI agents going beyond human instructions, finding their way onto the internet and hacking external websites. The Justice Department says it has filed a complaint of judicial misconduct against multiple federal judges in Minnesota. The Trump administration's latest salvo against the judiciary. The department is accusing the judges of violating their ethical duties by speaking out publicly in an interview with the New York Times. NPR's Ryan Lucas reports.
9: In the New York Times interview, judges on the federal bench in Minnesota talked about the impact on the court and the rule of law of the Trump administration's immigration crackdown in Minneapolis early this year. Now, the Justice Department is accusing the judges of making political statements and violating their judicial duties. It also alleges the judges are biased against the Department of Homeland Security. DOJ wants the Eighth Circuit Court of Appeals, which oversees the federal bench in Minnesota, to order the judges to be recused from any matters involving DHS. One of the judges named in the complaint, Patrick Schiltz, in a statement rejects the allegations and says his public comments were well within the judiciary's ethical rules. Ryan Lucas, NPR News, Washington.
8: Dr. Nicole Sapphire, President Trump's third nominee for Surgeon General, is moving closer to confirmation. A Senate committee advanced the radiologist and former Fox News contributor's nomination with a 12-11 vote. She stated she believes vaccines are safe and she doesn't believe they cause autism, putting her at odds with her possible future boss, Health Secretary Robert F. Kennedy Jr. As ballots have started going out in this year's midterm elections, voters say they have a lot of concerns, including the reliability of the mail and potential federal interference. But as NPR's Miles Parks reports, turnout in this year's election is still an open question.
10: Carly Kappas, a Republican who runs voting in Weld County, Colorado, says voters have a lot of questions right now.
11: How is this going to work? How are you going to make sure my ballot's going to be counted? How am I going to get my ballot? I'm hearing all of these things.
10: It's tempting to think an environment like this might dampen turnout. And midterms already typically see lower turnout compared to presidential election years. But political scientists say it's not so simple. In some cases, threats to voting rights can actually spur higher turnout, as people are extra motivated to vote and political groups mobilize to respond to the threats. The highest turnout midterm in modern history was in 2018, during President Trump's first term. Miles Parks, NPR News, Washington.
8: Tropical weather that surged onshore from the Pacific is soaking the U.S. while forecasters announce yet another hurricane off the coast of Mexico. Heavy rain continues from Colorado across the Great Plains, with storm totals topping 2 inches in places. You're listening to NPR News from Washington. The Senate failed to advance a bill today that sought to address voter worries about data centers and their impact on energy bills. The bill fell victim to an election year clash on how best to address the growing concern. The measure needed 60 votes to advance, but fell short 57-43. Democrats said the bill didn't go far enough to help consumers. The measure had passed overwhelmingly, 417-3 in the House. A year ago today, a tax credit that helped lower the cost of electric vehicles went away. NPR's Willa Rubin reports on the impact on car sales.
12: People heard the EV credit was ending last July. EV sales spiked, and after it went away, EV sales dropped, but this year they have stabilized. About 6% of new cars sold every month now are electric. Meanwhile, sales of hybrid cars this year have gone up by almost 27%, according to automotive platform Edmunds. Sal Iqbal is the general sales manager at the Toyota franchise in Massapequa, New York. He has seen this with a popular minivan that Toyota now only makes as a hybrid.
5: We used to have to literally beg people to take a Sienna, and now we can't keep them on the shelf.
12: Hybrids with gas engines and battery-powered electric motors are fuel efficient, and they often have a lower sticker price than many EVs. Willa Rubin, NPR News.
8: A dozen impressionist and post-impressionist artworks valued at almost $500 million are going up for auction. Sotheby's says that works by Vincent van Gogh and Paul Cézanne are expected to smash records in the November 18th sale in New York. The paintings come from a late Argentine art collector. This is NPR News from Washington.
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14: 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It is 6 minutes past 2 o'clock, and the local forecast from the National Weather Service calls for showers this afternoon with a high near 43, calm winds, and then a chance of precipitation. It's at 100% this afternoon. Tonight, showers likely mainly before 10 p.m., cloudy with a low of 32, calm winds, a chance of precipitations at 70% tonight. And then Thursday, scattered showers, and that's mainly before 1 p.m., mostly cloudy, a high near 42 on Thursday, calm winds becoming north around 5. And then a chance of precipitation on Thursday is 30%. Currently, it is 37 degrees in Palmer, 41 in Girdwood, and light rain, fog, and mist, and 37 degrees in Anchorage. Mitski is on the way, and Jim White as well, with Crash Into the Sun. And we'll start it all off with our good friend, Jesse Wells. Won't You Come Out Tonight on KMBA.

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1: After releasing their debut album in 2024, Chicago band Freako really took off. Literally, they toured a ton. The places they went and the people they met shaped the songs on their sophomore album that came out earlier this year called Something Worth Waiting For. 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
3: Live from NPR News in Washington, I'm Ryland Barton. A commercial flight from Dubai to Tel Aviv made an emergency landing in Saudi Arabia this morning after one of the pilots apparently stabbed the other pilot and tried to crash the plane with everyone on board. NPR's Kat Lonsdorf was at the Tel Aviv airport as passengers from that flight finally arrived.
4: It was a chaotic scene packed with journalists and waiting family members. The passengers slowly emerged, dragging suitcases, some crying, some smiling and looking relieved. Some just looked really tired. There were also quite a few families. Dan Zoller was traveling with his wife and two small kids and saw much of the incident on board while trying to comfort his children.
5: The pilot was stabbed. I don't know who stabbed him, but I know that three passengers threw themselves on the terrorist and captured him.
4: Israeli officials are calling it an attempted terrorist attack, but many details are still unknown. The suspect pilot is in custody, and Saudi officials have begun an investigation. Kat Lonsdorf, NPR News, Tel Aviv.
3: U.S. forces withdrew from Iraq today, 2 decades after the U.S. invasion of the country toppled Saddam Hussein. Iraq's prime minister said it marked a historic new phase. NPR's Jane Araf was in Baghdad at a rally of Iran-backed militias who were also celebrating.
6: This is a day of celebration for many Iraqis in many ways. This particular one is a gathering of three of the main Iran-backed militias who have declared victory. They say that they've driven out U.S. forces. The U.S., of course, said it wanted to leave, needed to leave. President Trump has said he wants to end these, what he calls, endless wars. But starting today, it's only Iraq responsible for its security here without the presence of U.S. forces. What that means, though, is for groups like this, is that the challenge now is the Iraqi government confronting paramilitary factions like these who say they still won't give up their weapons. Jane Arouf, NPR News, Baghdad.
3: Louisiana, Alabama, and Arkansas have filed a lawsuit with the U.S. Supreme Court challenging abortion shield laws of New York, California, and Massachusetts. Brooke Thorington from member station WRKF in Baton Rouge has more.
7: Louisiana Attorney General Liz Murrell says the so-called shield laws that allow other states to send abortion medication through the mail violate the Constitution and federal law and prevent states with abortion bans from enforcing their own laws.
8: We want to be able to enforce our laws within the boundaries of our states, and they have decided that they don't like our laws.
7: The three states have also filed legal action in the Western District of Louisiana against 30 individuals and organizations that the suit says advertise, prescribe, and ship certain drugs into states with strict abortion laws. For NPR News, I'm Brooke Thorington in Baton Rouge.
3: Most U.S. stocks fell today. This is NPR News from Washington. The Trump administration says it's considering reducing the scope of a border security project in Big Bend National Park in Texas. But the government also says it's preparing for court action against landowners who refuse access for the work. A pause on construction-related activity in the region ends today. A new report on the state of Switzerland's glaciers reveals they have now lost more than 20% of their volume in just 5 years. The report warns that glaciers can't survive under such conditions. Imogen Folks reports.
9: The latest figures from Switzerland's National Glacier Monitoring Service show the country's glaciers lost more than 5% of their volume this year. An exceptionally hot summer with repeated heat waves took its toll. The thawing ice eased Europe's drought somewhat, But when that ice is gone, water for crops and crucial river transport links like the Rhine and the Danube will be threatened. Scientists say the link with global warming is clear. If temperatures continue to rise, Europe's glaciers may not survive this century. So far, over 1,000 Swiss glaciers have already disappeared. For NPR News, I'm Imogen Folks in Bern.
3: A bear named Backpack has emerged victorious as Fat Bear Week champion, the heftiest bear of Alaska's Katmai National Park and Preserve. The week of competition celebrates the resilience of the 2,200 brown bears that live in the preserve on the Alaska Peninsula, which extends from the state's southwest corner towards the Aleutian Islands. This is NPR News from Washington.
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11: 3:06 is the time. I almost said 4. Wishful thinking, maybe? No, because we're going to spin some tunes for the next 2 hours. My name is Ouija. I'm here on Wednesday afternoons. It's the afternoon music show. And I hope your Wednesday's going great. Ignore the weather out there because it's going to be warm and sunny. We're going to spin some great tunes in the next 2 hours. And in the half hour coming up, we've got new music coming up from Michigander, some local music from Fiora Denali. And we're going to start off with Houndmouth, who has a new CD called Lordy. We're going to check out a tune called Heavy Eyes on 90.3 KNBA Music Matters.

Music there from the Tedeschi Trucks Band, a tune called I Got You. Before that, we heard Midnight Oil and Beds Are Burning from their album entitled Diesel and Dust. And we started off with new music from Houndmouth. Their new CD is called Lordy. We just heard a tune called Heavy Eyes. That's what we heard for the last few minutes. More music now. Some local music from Fiora Denali.

0: Music there from Michigander, a new one from them. Their new CD is called Over Before You Know It. And the tune was called Freaking Out. Kate Bush, before that, The Big Sky from her album Hounds of Love. And we start off with some local music from Fiordinale and a tune called Grandpa Song. And that's what we heard for the last little bit. Ouija's here with you on a Wednesday afternoon. It's the afternoon music show. Good news. Good news. Parlor in the Round kicks off a new season starting October 15th. Be there for the artists' music and to help them create more songs with ideas from you. The Nights of Stories and Music with Local Artists features this time coming up is Matt Hopper and Taylor Vidic and touring artist Jamie Drake. Show information can be found at beartoothak.com. 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I love going to Parlor in the Round. Hopefully we'll see you there. I'm going to make every effort to be there. We're going to take a break, and then we get more stuff, more music. Stick around.
1: After releasing their debut album in 2024, Chicago band Freako really took off. Literally, they toured a ton. The places they went and the people they met shaped the songs on their sophomore album that came out earlier this year called Something Worth Waiting For. Freako performed songs from that album in an exclusive live mini concert on the next World Cafe.
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0: New music there from Death Cab for Cutie. Their new CD is called I Built You a Tower. Stone Over Water was the name of that tune. Before that, we heard some music from Amy Mann from the music soundtrack from the movie Magnolia. Wise Up was the name of that tune. Suki Waterhouse and the single called Dream Woman. Godly and Cream before that, a tune called Golden Boy. And we started off with Grace Potter, some new music from her. Her new CD is called Trespasser. Love Me Not was the name of that tune. That's what we heard for the last little bit. We've got NPR News coming up at the top of the hour, but plenty of time for music between now and then, so don't go anywhere.
1: Diddle-i, oh, diddle-i, eh, diddle-i, whistle, diddle-i, dead, in the middle of the fiddle I play. It's a diddle-i, dead.
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1: 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From opioids litigation to treaty rights to tribal self-governance, with offices in Washington, D.C., New Mexico, California, and Alaska. Sadowski Chambers Law.
2: Hailed as the Jimi Hendrix of the ukulele, get ready for a sound like you've never heard before with Jake Shimabukuro. If you've seen his electric sold-out shows, you know there isn't a style he can't play. Jake Shimabukuro, October 3rd in the Atwood Concert Hall. 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
6: Live from NPR News in Washington, I'm Ryland Barton. Defense Secretary Pete Hegseth confirmed today that the U.S. military will cut 20% of its generals and admirals, NPR's Tom Bowman reports.
7: Secretary Hegseth said he plans a sharp cut in the number of generals and admirals. He's long complained about a bloated bureaucracy, politically correct officers. Now, get this, there are some 850 of these senior officers, which has jumped 31% in the last five decades. Here's what he said.
8: You see, the number crunchers say we fired 10% of the generals and admirals across the force. And that number sounds about right. And I know because I directed it that we've also reduced the overall number of general officer slots by an additional 10%. So, yes, 20%.